0: go up, it means we have to pay even more interest to service that debt.
1: That 30-year yield spent last Friday and on into this week trying to say something to us. Robin Brooks from the Brookings Institution picked up the narration for us on Tuesday.
2: Of course, 30 years, as you said in your intro, that's a very long horizon. So financial markets over that long horizon price risk premium for inflation, for policy uncertainty, for the amount of debt that you have. And so what we've seen the last couple days, and honestly over the past year, is that these long-term yields have risen massively, most of all in places that are highly indebted or politically dysfunctional. So places like Japan, France, the UK, Italy, and of course also the United States.
3: So of course I had to ask this. Super quick, we got like 30 seconds. How worried are you? Scale of like 1 to 10 about bond, you know, all of this stuff.
2: So
3: better question. Can I ask a better question? You know what I mean?
2: So if you look at the 10-year, right, we're at 4.7. Doesn't seem very worrying. It gets more worrying if you look at the 10-year yield 10 years forward. So that's what markets price implicitly in longer-term yields 10 years from now, and that's 6%. On a scale from 1 to 10, I'm a 6 or a 7.
3: All right, we'll take a 6 or a 7 for now. We'll call me when you get to like a 9, and then we'll have you back, all right?
2: Thanks
3: Robin
2: for having
3: Brooks,
2: me on.
3: She's at the Brookings Institution. We'll see you. Much like the actual Odyssey, this bond market story is long, and it's complicated. Secretary Bessent tried yesterday to prop up the bond market, which meant we had to call Robin Brooks back. Do you think that Secretary Bessent has solved the underlying problem that you and I discussed yesterday?
2: So the problem is fiscal policy, right? We have deficits that in a non-crisis period, we don't have COVID, we don't have the pandemic. We have a deficit of 7% of GDP, give or take. And if you want yields to come down sustainably, then that is what you need to rein in. I would call what we're doing now, this buyback, I would call it financial engineering. It is really shuffling the deck chairs.
3: I said this to Robin yesterday, and I'm going to say it again today because there is a critical balance to be struck here. There are a lot of structural reasons why this economy in particular can handle these higher rates for now. But we took so much time today explaining things again, because believe me when I tell you, this story is a big deal. The bond market du jour is kind of ignoring the Treasury Secretary trying to talk the long bond off the ledge. And in fact, and this isn't new, Secretary Bessent has been saying he wants to sell fewer of those long-term bonds and more short-term debt. Marketplace's Justin Ho explains what Treasury hopes that will do and what is likely to actually happen.
4: Part of the problem here is that demand for long-term debt has been a little shaky lately. Buyers just aren't all that interested. So to attract them, says Chris Lowe with FHN Financial.
5: Bottom line, if the U.S. issues a ton of long-term debt, long-term interest rates will be higher.
4: But short-term rates are usually lower. Alex Wolf with J.P. Morgan Private Bank says that's motivating the Treasury Department to issue shorter-term debt.
6: Part of that effort is taking advantage of what's happening in terms of market pricing and simply borrowing at lower rates versus at higher rates.
4: The kind of short-term securities that the federal government's been issuing more of are called Treasury bills. They come in several flavors. Zachary Griffiths with CreditSight says they mature in just months.
7: 1 month, 2 month, 3 month, 4 month, 6 month, and 12-month T-bills.
4: Griffith says there's a lot of demand for these T-bills, mostly from big investors that want a safe place to park their cash for a little while. And the government is well aware of that.
7: And frankly, if you're running a $2 trillion annual deficit and you have a $40 trillion debt stock outstanding, you need to tap every market where you think there's demand.
4: But pivoting to T-bills could backfire. Alex Wolf with J.P. Morgan says rates on short-term debt closely track what the Federal Reserve does with interest rates.
6: And so if the Fed's on hold, then that rate should remain unchanged. If the Fed hikes, that rate will go up.
4: Remember, these securities mature in months, which means the Treasury has to keep issuing new ones over and over again. As a result, interest rates on them can be volatile, says Chris Lowe with FHN Financial.
5: You know, funding the U.S. government with T-bills is like buying a house with a credit card. The card company can reset the rate and does every time short-term interest rates change.
4: And in order to buy back its own long-term bonds, Lowe says the Treasury is going to have to issue even more short-term debt. He says you can think of that like squeezing a balloon.
5: You're increasing the risk of something going wrong by increasing reliance on short-term funding.
4: Because short-term rates, Lowe says, are probably headed up. I'm Justin Ho for Marketplace.
3: On Wall Street today, bond traders were not happy. Stock traders were really not happy. We will have the details when we do the numbers.

0: Part of all the bond market unease is inflation being stuck where it is, which is high. We're going to get a new reading next week. The Personal Consumption Expenditures Price Index, PCE is the jargon. This one, however, will be the last PCE of its kind. The Bureau of Economic Analysis is changing how it calculates inflation. Changes that are coming as inflation still and again is economic and political topic A. Marketplace's Kristen Schwab has more on that.
1: We're going to start this story about the Personal Consumption Expenditures Price Index exactly where you'd expect, at a Spanish restaurant in Ohio.
2: I am Laurie, L-A-U-R-I-E, Torres, T-O-R-R-E-S, and I own Mallorca restaurant in Cleveland.
1: Mallorca has been plating up patatas bravas and pouring sangria for 30 years. And in that time, Torres has seen a lot of change. More diners have been requesting dishes that are vegan or gluten-free. She's watched the price of scallops climb, and it's forced her to adjust her menu and her paella recipe.
2: So if you're going to start putting in more shrimp, which is saltier than a scallop, then you have to balance it out with maybe like calamari.
1: Paella can have 10 or more ingredients, rice, saffron, seafood. When scallop prices change or diners' preferences change, Torres changes her paella.
2: You're constantly having to kind of go back to the drawing board.
1: Now, hear me out here. The way Torres tweaks her paella to get a slightly different dish is not so different from how the Bureau of Economic Analysis tweaks its own paella, the PCE. Moonsub Lee, an economist at UC San Diego, says the BEA regularly considers making its own tweaks.
3: BEA is revising its recipe based on how the world is changing.
1: For instance, it's adjusting how computer software and accessories are calculated because demand for AI has sent prices soaring. It's also making changes to investment and legal services categories.
3: I believe this change is going to make the PCE more accurate, giving the clearer picture to the central bankers.
1: Economists I talked to say it's common for the government to tinker with its formulas. And they say that these changes mean inflation's going to look a bit lower, maybe 0.1% to 0.3% lower. Right now, with the old formula, PCE inflation sits at 3.7%. Alan Detmeister used to be an economist at the Federal Reserve. He's now at UBS.
4: The reason people are focused on it a little bit more is that you have an administration that has been talking about how they need to get inflation down.
1: And for Detmeister, that doesn't mean the BEA is cooking the books, but it does raise an eyebrow.
4: They're focusing so much on these items that are pushing up inflation at a time where the administration has wanted the Fed to lower interest rates.
1: The lower inflation appears, the easier it is for the Fed to cut, or at least not hike, interest rates. And yeah, a reading that comes in a little lower than it's been lately will not rock anyone's world. Inflation will still be too hot. But the new recipe could buy the Fed some time, like they're cooking with a crock pot instead of a microwave.
4: We really don't know exactly what the impacts are going to be. So it is a little bit of a black box.
1: This could alter how the economy is run. Of course, we know interest rates influence how much businesses borrow, what kind of house or car you can buy. What it will not change is the prices people see with their very own eyes. New PCE recipe or not, Lori Torres, the restaurant owner in Ohio, gets a receipt from her supplier every week. And here's the part where I tell you she also has an advanced degree in economics. Total coincidence, I swear.
2: At the end of the day, the inflation is the inflation. You're going to feel it however you feel it. You're not all of a sudden be like, oh my God, I was wrong. Scallops haven't gone up in price. Like they have, and that's that. Like,
1: in the real world, everyone's kind of got their own PCE. I'm Kristen Schwab for Marketplace.

0: For 3 days next week, Jackson Hole, Wyoming is going to be the center of the global economy. The world's central bankers meet there every August for a symposium put on by the Federal Reserve Bank of Kansas City. The feature attraction, as it is every year, will be a speech by the chairman of the Federal Reserve, a speech that will be all the more closely parsed this year as new-ish Chairman Kevin Warsh makes his debut. But as the most important people in monetary policy gather, there is a whole local economy happening all around them. Margaret Brady is the owner of Knit on Pearl. That's a knitting supply store in Jackson. Welcome to the program.
1: Thanks so much.
0: So this is the first time you and I have chatted. So what's your store all about? Give me the vibe, would you?
1: Actually, it's been around for about 30 years or celebrating 30 years in January. It's a great community. We have a bunch of crafters in Jackson who are part-time or full-time residents. And then in the summer, we enjoy a lot of visitors who will track us down when they're on vacation.
0: So the Fed's coming to town next week, all the economic bigwigs, as it were. Are you going to notice? Is that going to be a thing for you? Or is it just like a blip that happens and traffic gets busy and everybody gets along?
1: You know, it's funny. We don't really see that much of them. You know, I've seen this happen over the years. That there's a little lag at the end of August where we feel families go back to school. And that's when the Fed shows up. And we don't see a lot of them. They are whisked from our beautiful airport to a beautiful location in Grand Teton National Park. Anyway, it feels like they're sequestered. I'm not sure if they actually are. But
0: I think they kind of are. Yeah.
1: But we don't really feel that, but it'll pick up again in September.
0: Your business, like many small businesses in this country, I imagine, you're getting whacked a little bit by tariffs, a little bit by consumers being a little agitated. How's your personal, you know, small business sentiment index, if you would?
1: So it's a little bit confusing because there's a lot of enthusiasm around crafting. I'm not sure if you're aware of that.
0: We've done those pieces for sure.
1: I think there's a mental health component about using your brain with your two hands, especially I feel with like 20-somethings. And at the same time, there's also this kind of like feeling that it is tenuous. You know, the tariffs are still sorting themselves out. I've been raising prices at a clip I haven't seen before, but also people are equally committed to it.
0: When you are at the local Chamber of Commerce meetings, which I imagine, you know, probably monthly, whatever, there's a get together, or maybe you're just chatting with people at the coffee shop, what do you and your fellow small business owners talk about?
1: Well, I think the big concern in the past, well, years, but also weeks and months, we've been feeling it a lot lately, is retail space. It's
0: like, sorry, literally, you know, space? Like
1: literally retail space.
0: Wow, okay.
1: Brick and mortar. And that's what I do. I don't have my inventory online. My personal space that I'm in, which is not huge, it's an old house. It's like 700 square feet. Hmm. And that the block has been sold twice in the past couple of years. Right. So we're all wondering where, you know, in addition to where, like, we're going to end up. A couple of small businesses on my block have had to move. But
0: staying in town? Are they leaving town?
1: No, I think they're going to find nooks and crannies to go to, but I'm not sure how long those are all going to hold out.
0: Yeah.
1: Because we're just, you know, in addition to competing with other businesses and nonprofits, there's also maybe not national brands that are coming in, but niche brands that are coming in.
0: Right.
1: They have some, you know, backing for that.
0: And they've got the big guns. Let's say Kevin Warsh, the chairman of the Federal Reserve, and Christine Lagarde, the head of the European Central Bank, go out for a walk next week, and they pop into your store.
1: You never know who's a knitter.
0: You never know. You never know. What would you tell them? What would you want them to know?
1: Oh, goodness. The keepers of the global economy. To what extent do they think about small business? That's my question. I guess.
0: Yeah. No, look, that's the question I have. That's a totally fair
1: question.
0: To
1: what extent do you think about small businesses? Right. And I'm lucky to be here. I'm not sure anybody could start my business today. I'm here at the benefit of having been here for a long time, having a staff who's been here for a long time. I came in 1992, and if I hadn't, and the business hadn't been started, the original founder is my accountant. It happens a few times a day. People come in and they're surprised that I was here a couple of years ago. I'm surprised you're still here.
0: Wow.
1: Yeah, I hear that a lot.
0: Margaret Brady, the store, should you happen to find yourself in Jackson, Wyoming, next week when the Fed's there or anytime, the store is Knit on Pearl in Jackson. Margaret, thanks a lot. I appreciate your time.
1: Yeah, thanks for having me.

0: Coming up,
1: summer camp for adults that has popped off.
0: Fun for everybody, huh? First, though, here comes some fun. Let's do the numbers. All right, it's fun for me. How about that? Dow Industrial's down 703 points today, 1.3%, 52,759. The NASDAQ down 263 points. That is 1%, 26,067. S&P 500 down 66 points, 0.9%, 76.41. Walmart reported earnings today that beat analyst estimates. Executives said the retailer would use an estimated $2.9 billion in tariff refunds to lower prices for consumers. However, Walmart slumped 9.2% on the day in part because of much slower same-store sales, the slowest in 6 years as it happens. Target, which also cited a boost from tariff refunds in its earnings report, put back about 0.5% on the day. Bonds down, yield on the 10-year T-note rose to 4.70%. 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
0: This is Marketplace. I'm Kai Rizdahl. What do you do when buying a house isn't happening for you? For most people, your rent. So a lot of home builders are betting on rental housing. We learned this week, permits for construction of multifamily properties picked up in July, up 9% compared to June. Marketplace's Nova Safo spent his day digging into that critical slice of the U.S. housing market.
6: Construction permits are aspirational. Their bets placed with the near-term future in mind.
7: I see builders looking at the underlying housing fundamentals and betting that renter demand will continue strongly over the next couple of years.
6: George Rotsiu at the National Apartment Association says that's because a lot of people can't afford to buy, so they have to rent. And with the single-family housing market unlikely to thaw anytime soon, apartment builders are seeing opportunity.
7: From early signals, we're seeing investor interest beginning to show up, right? Several funds are beginning to start fundraising.

0: face challenges with building materials, and that includes the lagging effects of tariffs.
1: Higher costs, Dietz says, for things like copper and aluminum mean not all of those permits pulled in July will actually turn into completed multifamily housing units.
0: Our overall sentiment reading of multifamily builders is slightly negative right now.
1: Sentiment is better in some parts of the country versus others. Builders are more optimistic in areas where rents are going up the most right now, says Daryl Fairweather, chief economist at Redfin.
2: Milwaukee is one. Chicago has gotten so expensive. Chicagoans have moved up to Milwaukee, and that has put pressure on rents there. Cincinnati is another. Pittsburgh is one that comes up. Baltimore.
1: Conversely, in cities like Denver, Charlotte, and Dallas, renters are more likely to get discounts. That's because there's a lot of supply due to a flurry of apartment building in those markets early on in the pandemic. Fairweather expects builders to avoid those cities for the time being. I'm Novosoffer for Marketplace.

0: July retail sales, we learned last week, were down 0.6% from June. That is the glass half empty. The glass half full is that sales were up 5% for the year. That's the data. To get the anecdata, we called Ashley Morkin. She owns Unglued. That's a craft and a gift shop in Fargo, North Dakota.
1: August right now is looking a little bit better than last year, August. And what we want to see is just like that steady, slow growth over each year if we can, to make sure that we can keep, you know, like raising our wages and adding more crew when we're able to and that type of thing because of all the events that we do. It's usually about 75% is our retail store for revenue and about 25% is events. This has grown over the past few years for us, where it was more like an 80-20. So for the event side of our business, I think one of our best examples is our summer camp for adults that has popped off. It always pops off. It sells out instantly, which is why we have to do a lottery for registration. But the silly little video that I did in June to promote the lottery opening, that was very deadpan and with a tiny mic, kind of exploded. We've never gone viral before, but it went very viral. It grew our social media reach. It still's growing because of that video. And then we have about 1,000 people, more than 1,000 people that were in our lottery for just 300 seats. And so I would say people are for sure wanting more experiences. We have actually added some employment. We just added or promoted somebody on our retail side to become the assistant retail manager. We also literally last night added somebody to do more craftatorium support, which is our private party part of Unglued. So we have grown, but very slowly. My husband and I just did one of our Loon stained glass workshops. We had two people cancel super last minute. I got to sit down with some people who shop our store quite a bit and just hang out while we made our stained glass loons together. And that was really lovely, especially in the midst of craziness. Sometimes you just have to remember that the things that you tell other people they should do are actually the things that you should really do. And that has been very life-giving.
0: Busy, huh? Ashley Morkin. She owns Unglued. She's in Fargo, North Dakota.

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1: This final note on the way out today, you have seen and heard, I am sure, that the federal debt topped $40 trillion this week. The Treasury Secretary was asked about it on CNBC.

0: See you this morning.
1: There's nothing magic about the 40 trillion number, and we can grow our way out of that.
0: So, look, he's right. There is nothing magic about $40 trillion other than it is an incomprehensible amount of money. But that last bit about being able to grow our way out of it, ordinarily, yes, growth can cure many, many economic ills if an economy is growing faster than its debt is piling up. So the facts do seem relevant here. In the second quarter, the U.S. economy grew at an annualized rate of 1.5%. Secretary Bessent and the U.S. government are borrowing for 10 years at 4.7%, for 30 years at 5.3%. That math simply doesn't math. Andy Corbin, Mika Ellison, Maria Hollenhorst, Sarah Leeson, Sean McHenry, and Sfit Terenzio are the daily production team. Will Story is the supervising senior producer of this program. I'm Kai Rizdahl. We will see you tomorrow, everybody. This is APM.
2: 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I'm Meg Wolitzer. 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
6: It's All Things Considered from NPR News. I'm Juana Summers.
7: And I'm Elsa Chang. Adults with disabilities have long had the right to live and work in their community rather than be segregated in institutions.
6: The Trump administration is challenging that.
8: Laws are great, but laws have to have systems in place that make sure they're enforced. Now the DOJ has essentially said we're not going to do that anymore.
6: Now news.
9: Live from NPR News in Culver City, California, I'm Dwayne Brown. A New York woman has been arrested and accused of plotting to attack the state capitol building in Albany. FBI says Jessica Bowie began discussing a plan to blow up or target the capitol with a bomb, allegedly plotting to kill state senators as they were working. Authorities say she was radicalized online and pledged allegiance to the terrorist group ISIS. Craig Tremoroli is the FBI special agent in charge of the Albany office.
10: Jessica Bowie was arrested by FBI Albany's Joint Terrorism Task Force, has been charged by the Northern District of New York with attempting to provide material support or resources to a designated foreign terrorist organization. In this instance, that foreign terrorist organization is ISIS.
9: Agent Tremoroli says she discussed her plans with FBI informants and spent weeks doing surveillance on the state capitol. The administration says dismantling Hezbollah is essential for any credible path forward for Lebanon. The Trump administration describing the group as an Iranian proxy that's dragged the country into two wars with Israel. NPR's Michelle Kellerman has more.
11: State Department spokesperson Tommy Pigott says the Iranian regime has used Hezbollah to spread terror throughout the Middle East. That's why the U.S. is renewing its designation of the Lebanese group as an Iranian proxy. The Treasury Department is also adding 10 individuals to a sanctions list, accusing them of helping to transfer cash between Iran and Hezbollah. The State Department says couriers transfer cash on commercial flights, and U.S. officials are working with Turkey to disrupt that. Israel invaded southern Lebanon earlier this year to counter Hezbollah rocket fire, and now the U.S. is trying to mediate an end to the conflict.
9: You're listening to NPR News. At least 16 people are dead More than 40 wounded following a Russian missile attack on the Ukrainian capital of Kyiv. The airstrike comes as Ukraine's air defense capabilities remain extremely low. NPR's Charles Maines reports.
12: Russia's defense ministry said it attacked Kyiv with missiles and drones, hitting a drone production factory as well as a military depot and a logistics hub. Yet at least some of the Russian fire destroyed apartment buildings as well, driving civilians out of their homes in the middle of the night. Russia has stepped up air attacks on Ukraine in recent weeks, trying to exploit Ukraine's lack of interceptors to down ballistic missiles. In turn, Ukraine has upped long-range drone attacks on civilian and military infrastructure in Russia. In the latest, Ukraine struck an oil terminal in the Russian Republic of Tatarstan, part of a wider campaign targeting Russia's energy sector that has caused gas shortages nationwide. Charles Maines, NPR News, Moscow.
9: Relief has finally arrived in the Middle East for the long-deployed USS Abraham Lincoln, which has been at sea to support the Iran war for more than 8 months now. The USS George Washington is now taking over operations following reports of mental health and supply shortages aboard the Lincoln. It's still not clear when the Abraham Lincoln will return back to the U.S., but officials say it takes more than a month to get back here. Stocks fell across the board on Wall Street as worries about high inflation continue. This is NPR News.

0: 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I'm Elsa Chang.
1: And I'm Juana Summers. Cody and Kaylee Brendel grew up just inland of the Jersey Shore. The siblings, who both have disabilities, came of age knowing it is their right to live, learn, and work in their community. Not long ago, millions of people like them could have been segregated in institutions. Then, in 1999, the same year Cody was born, the Supreme Court ruled states must serve adults with disabilities in their communities. Now, the Trump administration is trying to reverse course. NPR's Janaki Mehta reports.
2: This is my older brother, Cody. He is 27 years old. He is a thrill seeker, and I wish I could be half as cool as he is.
3: I have a great sister, Kaylee, and she's so funny, so good. I love her.
4: Kaylee, who's now 23, says she and Cody were always close growing up and helped each other navigate life as two blind kids. They plop down on their parents' back patio, which overlooks the Matitaconk River. It's one of their favorite places to hang out.
3: We would play fun games together, like hang out, do everything.
2: I was the annoying little sister that was like, wait for me, wait for me.
4: Moments like these are harder to come by because Kaylee's been really busy lately, running a disability rights organization. And when we met her, she was getting ready to move across the country for law school.
2: I aspire to practice disability rights law full time. Whether that's at a protection and advocacy agency, if the government goes back to the way it needs to be, maybe a government job, you know.
4: The government isn't where it needs to be, according to Kaylee, because she says the Trump administration is going after the kinds of programs that have made a fulfilling, independent life possible for her and Cody.
2: They're attacking the integration mandate, and that boils down to just disabled people deserve to receive our services in the community with our loved ones, not isolated in institutions.
4: The integration mandate is a core promise that's built into civil rights laws like the Americans with Disabilities Act. The government made that promise after people with disabilities fought against segregation in institutions, which have a long history of abuse and neglect. And the promise of integration has helped shape an entire generation of disabled people's lives. People like Kaylee and Cody.
2: In terms of Cody's life, he's getting community-based support that we've shown is critical for him. And for me, the integration mandate is why I get to go to law school. And when the time comes that I'm a mom, the integration mandate's gonna make sure that my kid's not taken because I'm disabled.
4: But now there are looming threats. Texas is leading a lawsuit that calls the integration mandate into question. Then this summer, the Department of Justice put out a legal opinion agreeing with the plaintiffs, saying that states do not have to provide community-based care to people with disabilities. It's a program that more than 8 million Americans rely on. NPR tried reaching the Trump administration for comment several times and did not hear back. And to be clear, the law itself hasn't changed, but Kaylee is concerned.
2: Because laws are great, but laws have to have systems in place that make sure they're enforced. Now the DOJ has essentially said we're not going to do that anymore. That affects everything. Integrated setting affects school. It affects where you can work. It affects the community-based programs like what my brother uses.
4: After high school and before Cody got into the program he's in now, Kaylee says he just wasn't himself. He was in a kind of limbo.
2: He would text me and he would just be very sad. And I was like, it feels like I'm losing my brother.
4: Then Cody's family finally found the right fit. A community-based program called Next Steps, a couple miles from home. It's the kind of Medicaid-funded program that disability rights advocates spent decades fighting for. Kaylee says it's helped Cody, who's blind and also has autism, to become more independent.
2: It's a night and day change. And it brings him structure and opportunities to socialize with other disabled adults.
5: Good morning. How's it going?
4: We tagged along with Cody to his program.
6: So if everybody could find a seat, that means phones away, tablets
4: Jen
6: away.
4: Dyer, the executive director of Next Steps, gathers a two or so dozen adults for a morning meeting. Everyone shares what they got up to over the weekend.
7: I had to go with my cousins in New York for a birthday party myself. They have a pool now, so I got to spend the day there.
6: Cody, I saw you had your hand up. What was your question for Warren?
3: Did he go in your pool at your house or someone else's?
7: No, it was my cousin's pool.
4: Jen Dyer tells me later that was the first time Cody ever chimed in with a question. It's a big moment for him. He's usually pretty shy.
6: Okay, is that everybody?
4: As the morning meeting ends, it's time to get out in the community, learning life skills like getting groceries.
3: We're going to the store. We're on the way to the store right now.
4: I hop into the Next Steps van with Cody, and his shy exterior starts to melt away.
3: Because I'm good at telling jokes, and I love comedy.
4: To pass the time, he hits me with some of his favorite one-liners.
3: Why do husbands forget their mistakes? Why? There's no use in two people remembering the same thing.
4: Once we get to the store, Cody navigates the aisles with the help of an aide and his cane. And he practices counting money and checking out.
6: So now we need $10.89.
4: Later, he heads to his favorite part of the program, job training.
3: We're at Jersey Mike's and I'm going to be working here.
4: He's wearing a blue dress shirt and a Jersey Mike's hat and heads to the back where the kitchen is to bob some lettuce.
3: That's my favorite job, bobbing the lettuce. You have to take the whole head of lettuce and bang it down a couple of times to loosen the core.
4: He cleans tables and stacks shelves too, but Cody says working here has taught him much more than that.
3: To do everything efficiently, work carefully, and being able to communicate or talk with all my coworkers and my supervisor.
4: Cody says he's going to use these skills to apply for a job at the local Papa John's or an appliance store. This is the point of these programs, to help adults gain the skills they need to be as independent as possible within their communities.
8: Have a nice day, guys.
4: Back at home on the patio, Cody tells me more than anything, it's the friendships he's building through Next Steps he loves most. He says it's the first time he's had that since high school.
3: I'm doing that stuff that I used to do, going to fun places, meeting new friends, going boating, going swimming.
4: Another big reason states have shifted to community-based programs is because they also cost far less than institutions. But on top of the legal threats to these community-based services, the Trump administration has also cut roughly $1 trillion from Medicaid, which pays for programs like Cody's. And Kaylee is afraid of what all this could mean in the long run.
2: I am fearful of the possibility that he could be put at risk of institutionalization when that time comes when my parents aren't here. And I will do everything that I can to make sure that he has what he needs. But if he were institutionalized, it's deeply scary for me to think about.
4: She worries the dark past for disabled Americans could become the future. It's why she's been traveling the country, meeting with lawmakers through her organization, Judy's League, and why she's studying disability law at UC Berkeley. And for now, she takes comfort in knowing that Cody has supportive parents and access to a program that helps him do the things he loves. Like going out on a boat with his group at Next Steps.
3: I'm driving the boat now. I can make it go faster. If I'm feeling great, I'm loving it right now.
4: Like a true Jersey Shore guy, Cody says right here on the water, with the wind in his hair and friends by his side, he feels right at home. Janaki Mehta, NPR News, Brick, New Jersey.
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11: Ready to fly? Nope, you won't need feathers or even a seat on an airplane. Just lend us your ears and the next hour as Miranda July and Margaret Atwood bring us fiction about flight in a special collaboration with WNYC's Radiolab. I'm Meg Wolitzer, and this Selected Shorts is about to take off. Buckle up and hold on tight. You're listening to Selected Shorts, where our greatest actors transport us through the magic of fiction, one short story at a time. Birds make it look easy. One second, they're perched immobile on a branch. The next, they're aloft, soaring over grass and trees, seemingly unconstrained by gravity. The whole process seems mysterious. Thankfully, there are people who are just as curious about it as we are. We recently partnered with one of our favorite public radio shows, the science-loving and sonically adventurous WNYC's Radiolab, to help curate a night of stories. It was our second collaboration with the show and our first with its new hosts, Lulu Miller and Latif Nasser. They were energetic and dedicated collaborators, and once we'd collected some favorite stories, we found the thing that connected them was the idea of flight. Here are Lulu Miller and Latif Nasser of Radiolab talking about the possibilities provided by falling, floating, and flying.
12: I am Lulu Miller.
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12: And we are the co-hosts of the New York public radio show, Radiolab. All right, yeah, okay. And if you've ever listened to Radiolab, you know that we love falling down rabbit holes.
13: So pop some Dramamine. Because this evening we are going to take you on a fantastical, parabolic flight.
12: It's going to be like that. And as you go up and down and up and down and up and down, we hope that you might consider the ups and downs in your own life. Maybe think about them a little bit differently. Because what we noticed as we read and reread these stories is that the line between falling and flying, between a huge feat and a flop, is precariously thin.
11: That was Radiolab's Latif Nasser and Lulu Miller on stage preparing the live audience at Symphony Space for a wild night of flying and falling. The stories you'll hear in this hour are from that show. One piece is a fable-like story of romance and interstellar travel. One tackles longing and celebrity at 30,000 feet. A third yearns to comfort those who have fallen. And a fourth reveals the unseen lives of bats. Our first piece in this hour is The Lunatic's Eclipse by Randa Jarrar. Jarrar is the author of the novel A Map of Home, the short story collection Him, Me, Muhammad Ali, and the memoir Love is an Ex-Country. This fabulous and feminist tale is performed by Abu Bakr Ali, who made his lively shorts debut during our night with Radiolab. Ali is a regular stage performer who has also appeared in TV series, including Grendel and the film Anything's Possible. And now he brings us The Lunatic's Eclipse by Randa Jarrar.
14: The Lunatic's Eclipse. The neighborhood got its first dose of Qamar the summer of her 9th birthday, when she sat on the rooftop of her Alexandria apartment building for 10 days and waited for the moon to come down. She did it for her neighbor, Metuelli. He promised he'd be hers forever if she only brought him the moon. Metuelli was 24, and he had no idea that Qamar would take his pledge to heart. The first night on the roof, Qamar sat on a long chair with a rope in her hand. The people began to wonder, and when midnight came and she was still there, they informed the Bawab, the super, and asked him to go check on her. Too lazy to climb the 9 stories, he yelled up from his post at the front entrance of the building, "What's with you, Qamar? I want the moon, she yelled. A collective sigh was broadcast from the audience that now gathered in the street. The moon's expensive, the people yelled back at her. It costs 10 nights, 10 whole nights of staying up, and you can't nod off, not even for a second. Bummer stayed up the 10 whole nights, and the moon was descending. Everyone agreed that it was. Bummer had developed dark crescents under her eyes, and her hair was dreading. On the 10th night, the moon vanished. But the people never agreed on how it did. Some said that Qamar nodded off and the moon shot back up into the vastness of the sky, so high that no one could see it anymore. Qamar said she only fell asleep for an instant, and when she opened her eyes, the moon was gone. And she insisted that Zeynep, the evil neighbor girl who'd had her eyes on Metuelli for weeks, filched the moon during that short instance. How else could one explain what happened next? Metuelli fell in love with Zeynep, and 10 years later, they lived in a flat on San Stefano with 6 children. Metuelli was Zeynep's forever, and Qamar was a stranger. It made a small sidebar in all the papers, Al-Ahram, Al-Akhbar, even Al-Sharq Al-Aswat. That was how Hilal knew of Qamar. He had read the story in Al-Ahram 10 years before. Hilal himself had appeared in the paper twice. The first time was for being number one nationwide in the secondary final exams, and the second time was for turning down the president's offer to send him to London for free medical training as a cardiologist. Upon receiving the offer, Hilal wrote to the president, "Sir, I have no interest in hearts or in how to mend them. Can you send me to Houston?" You see, Hilal had been trying to figure out a way to get to the moon since he was 4 years old. His father, a fisherman in Alexandria's East Quay, once caught Hilal dangling his foot out the boat and casting a net over the reflection of the moon. When he got older, he heard that men could walk on the moon's surface, and when he'd looked into it, he took the tram out and visited the American embassy, the Russian embassy, the visa office. He realized that jumping to the moon would be more realistic than obtaining a visa and traveling to Houston for astronaut training. Here's what the president had to say about NASA instruction. Son, our country has no interest in the moon or how to walk on it. However, we do need a bright young man like you in our nuclear weapons development facility. You might wonder why Qamar's parents let their child sit up on the roof for 10 nights in a row and for a boy. You might think Egyptian parents don't let their little girls get away with things like that, and you'd be right. But Qamar's parents were different. They were actors in the Theater of Alexandria. Her mother was Sophia, and her father was Farid Hafiz. You may have heard of their summertime performances at the Corniche Theater, the pink hieroglyphed open-air venue resembling a conch shell. Sophia and Farid performed musical comedies on that stage, their only child watching behind the velvet curtain every night. And when she was 5, she told them she wanted to dance. They desired that she have credibility as a performer, so they enrolled her at the Conservatoire for ballet lessons. By her 13th birthday, she was one of Egypt's top ballerinas, the Russian allied government sending her to St. Petersburg for exclusive performances. When Qamar was 15, her parents were run over by a van in St. Petersburg as they were crossing the street to see her dance at the theater. The van's passengers, who were sticking their heads out of the window and peering into monoculars, distracted the heavy-footed driver. Looking up into the sky, he saw the cause of their excitement, a lunar eclipse. Her parents were killed instantly. Now, if she hadn't been a ballerina, she wouldn't have gone to St. Petersburg. If she hadn't gone to St. Petersburg, her parents would have never crossed that cursed street. If her performance had been on a different night, the driver would not have been distracted. If many years ago, Dulles hadn't thought Nasser was bluffing, Egypt would never have found an ally in Russia, and her performance may have been held in Washington, where van drivers rarely hold romantic sentiments about the moon or any other heavenly object. Her guilt made her quit ballet. Ever heard of anyone dying of a split? She hadn't, so she immediately began working as a tightrope walker for the Cirque de la Lune, a French circus based in Alexandria. Their tent was attached to the St. Mark's School for Boys. You could see her walking the big brown bears in the early mornings, berating them for being so lazy. They always moved a bit faster for her. She wore her tightrope walking suit, a shiny green leotard, and a lime green tutu speckled with tiny silver stars. Her tights were sheer gray, her feet bound in pink ballet slippers. She would have all 9 bears on leashes and walk them in circles around the circus courtyard, on point. First time Hillel glimpsed Qamar, he was riding the dirty street tram and staring out the broken window. He caught the same train to work every morning to the nuclear development plant downtown, and one morning he saw her walking the bears. She looked to him like the sun of an entire cosmos. He felt as though his spirit were spilling out of his speeding tram's window, and for weeks he tried to work up the courage to get off at the St. Mark's station and visit her. He didn't realize that she was the 9-year-old who had been in the newspaper. Later, Hillel rummaged through his drawer for his journal and found the yellowed paper with the old headline, "Girl Makes Moon Disappear." He decided to use part of his weekly salary to go to the Cirque de la Lune and see Qamar's higher wire act in person. Qamar had found out 48 hours after her parents' death that she must marry Omar, a family friend who would be responsible for her in lieu of them. The final blow had sickened her so much, she had recently decided to present her show without a safety net. At first, this had made Laurent, the circus ringleader, get an ulcer, but it eventually brought the show good publicity, so he let her do it. She began walking the wire on point, performing flips and splits, pliés and twirls, all the while hoping to fall off and break her neck. She never did. Suspecting it would take riskier moves for her death wish to come true, she incorporated a pigeon, a vulture, and a cat, a tiger, into her act. Hillel watched her from the front row, his heart drumming like a tattered tabla. After the show, he followed her home. She knew he was trailing her, so she walked through the stranger's courtyard under banana trees and their huge leaves in and out of other people's buildings and hid behind jasmine trellised walls, her heart beating hard, until she lost him. Once home, she sat out in the balcony and soaked her bloody toes in ice water. The building over 70 years old had balconies that were covered by a mashrabiya. From her balcony, she could see Cleopatra Beach and a broken moon in it. The obelisk in the middle of the square, a leftover piece of history. The archaeologists had come and looked at it the previous summer. They said the ancients strategically placed it there and that it lined up with a constellation, like a finger pointing up to the heavens. Qamar's bed was on the balcony. She had it moved out there after her parents died. She began sleeping in a black nightgown, mourning them in her dreams. Hillel believed that she had the courage he lacked. That was why he thought he loved her. He would never be able to walk on the moon, but he formulated a plan. He received a lot of freedom at work. The president let him dabble with anything as long as it didn't have explosive capabilities. And that was fine with Hillel. His rocket didn't need to explode. On the night of the Mulid, the celebration of the Prophet's birthday, Qamar, depressed and with only a few weeks of freedom remaining before her wedding, went out to join the festivities. That night, all of Alexandria was a circus. There were colorful celebrations in every major street. Sufi dancers in white robes twirled around in red and white calligraphy-colored tents. There were 12 dancers in all, and they weaved around themselves and in a circle, perfectly synchronized like the planets. Qamar remembered one mulid in particular. Her father had taken her to the pastry shop, and they had bought Aruset il-Mulid, the traditional doll of the mulid. The doll was made entirely of bright pink sugar, and Qamar used to think that it looked like a ballerina. She refused to eat her doll and kept it on her bookshelf, and the next morning, she was horrified to find only part of the doll's dress left, and even that was covered in the small black ants that were busy chewing at its pretty pink skin. Remembering this, Qamar decided not to buy a mulid doll this year. She visited the many tents and walked back and forth on the corniche, finally stopping at the eastern harbor. That was where Hillel saw her. He almost didn't recognize her. She was wearing jeans, her feet were in dirty sneakers, and her hair was in 2 uneven braids that were partially covered by a deep blue kerchief. He stood next to her and told her that he used to fish the face of the moon. Then he asked her if she had been the 9-year-old girl from the newspapers. "That bitch, Zainab," she said. And he got to hear the part of the story that the newspapers didn't print. They walked along the ocean road, Qamar half wishing Omar would see her with Hilal, assume she was a slut, and break off the engagement. Arriving at her building, they stood in front of the cafe at the bottom floor. Several older men were sitting out front, smoking honeyed tobaccos out of old shishas and swapping stories. Hilal pointed at the small black and white television in the corner, and when Qamar turned to the flickering screen, she saw Michael Jackson on stage wearing shiny gloves and doing the moonwalk. "Hilal, it's been an honor. Bonne nuit." She half curtsied, and a black curl fell out of her kerchief.
15: Wait. "Kul sana wanti tayyiba," he said. "Merry Moolid."
14: He gave her a pink Moolid doll, and she accepted it, figuring her aunt's story would be too complicated to tell right now. Qamar went home and sat on the balcony and ate the pink sugar doll. She started with the doll's feet, and then her legs, devoured her torso in less than 30 seconds. The head took a little longer, and then too full to eat the arms, Qamar flung them into her nightstand and almost went into a sugar coma. Lazily, she got up and took all her clothes off, then looked out the Mashrabiya and onto the street. She saw Hilal standing by the obelisk. She wondered if he could see her. She reached over to her black nightgown, pausing a moment before slipping it on. She tumbled into bed and fell asleep at once. Hilal did see her, the pink skin behind the wooden lattice partition. The moon shone its borrowed light through the screen and cast intricate shadows across her breasts, her belly, her legs. He thought she looked like a hennaed princess. And then, after she disappeared, he walked home, his feet bouncing off the asphalt. The next day, the doll's arms were still there, not an ant in sight. Hilal began attending the Cirque du Lune often enough to get in free. He was unaware that her wedding day was fast approaching and that this was the reason she now used a unicycle and 2 high wires in her act, jumping from one to the other. She still refused a safety net. One evening after the show, Hilal asked if she'd like to go to the Munteza, the public park at the northeast end of Alexandria that used to be King Farouk's summer palace, popular romantic hangout. "So, you can tell me about how there once used to be a deer that wandered around there and listened to how nice the waves crash and try to kiss me. Ah, mon Dieu, no," she said nervously in one breath.
15: "What would you rather do?"
14: Hilal said, looking over at an old man fanning corn over coals on a straw crate. "I just almost broke my neck, and I'm still in ballet slippers. I'll give you one guess. You want to go home and go to sleep? I understand. Good night," he said, flagging down an orange and black taxi. Qamar made a loud buzzer sound. "Wrong! You guessed wrong! I want ice cream. I want 2 scoops on a cone." He laughed and said something about ballerinas not being allowed to eat more than 3 grapes a day. "That's why I quit," she lied. The cab took them to Sultana Suites. Hilal ordered 1 scoop of vanilla on a cone, and Qamar said the scoop looked like tonight's full moon. They sat on the bridge. He stuck his tongue out to lick the full moon, but it fell off the cone and onto the ground. "Very coordinated," she said. "I'd like to see you walk the rope sometime." The bridge stretched over Desert Highway 1, the 3rd most fatal motorway in the country. They watched the cars go by, trucks brushing the soles of their shoes. "I have a rocket," he told her. "Built it myself. Want to go for a ride with me?"
15: "Very funny," she said. He told her he was serious, that he wanted to go to the moon with her, that she'd made a mistake when she was 9 by waiting for it to come to her. "The moon is at 325 San Stefano Street. Mitwelli's got it. I'm getting married next week. Did you know that?"
14: She said this without looking up from her ice cream. The cars zoomed by beneath them, and Hilal wanted to jump to make a pretty design on the asphalt below.
15: "There's no reason why 2 people need to know each other's every flaw before they get married," she said in between licks. "No mathematical law or theorem for love falling. It isn't like the distance to the moon. It's much less than that and more doable."
14: The din of the passing traffic made it difficult for him to hear her clearly.
15: "Are you saying you love me?" he yelled. She hit her forehead with the palm of her hand. I am saying I'm getting married next week. You're invited. The day of the wedding, Hillel completed his rocket and hauled it out to the square by Qamar's house. It was Ramadan, and people were breaking their fasts indoors, so virtually no one saw him. And if they did see him, they rushed home and told their wives, Sadaya sit! Can you believe it, woman? I just saw a white rocket on the back of a truck. I'm that damn hungry. The wedding was at home. Her uncles and aunts, cousins and grandparents and future in-laws were there. They danced and sang and ate and waited for the mezzoon to come and officially marry her to Omar, the man whom they had chosen. Qamar looked at Omar, who stared hungrily at her upon his arrival. She tried to crack a smile. His eyes bored into hers, and her arms went numb. Qamar realized that this man made her feel like a mulet doll, like there were millions of ants chewing her body from the inside. Wanting some air, she reached over to the window and saw Hillel standing beside the obelisk. And then there was another obelisk. She yelled, ah! The man wasn't kidding! Who? Omar said. He panicked. She stood up and walked toward the balcony. Her feet reached over the railings. Her family stopped eating and all eyes were fixed on Qamar. She jumped down the yellow clothesline. Hillel saw her then, and a bright smile stretched across his dark face like a jet stream in a clear sky. He started the rocket engine. She walked the line all the way to the end and jumped onto a lower clothesline. The people in the street looked up at her and heaved a collective, here she goes again. They informed the Bawab and told him to check on her. He was too afraid to climb any clothesline, so he yelled at her from his post at the front of the building, what's with you, Qamar? I want the moon, she yelled back. The people began to say something, but Qamar did a backflip onto another clothesline dotted with a fat woman's underwear and told them, and I don't need your advice this time.
11: That was Abu Bakr Ali reading The Lunatic's Eclipse by Randa Jarrar. I'm Meg Wolitzer. That story is so light on its feet. No wonder the capturing of the moon and taking a casual rocket ship flight feels so plausible. Next, a story by Miranda July. She's the artist behind the film Me and You and Everyone We Know and novels such as her recent All Fours. While we at Shorts love all of her work, admittedly, we're still quite taken with her story collection, No One Belongs Here More Than You. This piece, Roy Spivey, is something of a favorite,

said that it was because his cousin worked for United. Wouldn't that be all the more reason to get first class? It's cool, he said, unfurling his legs into the aisle. I let it go, because what do I know about the ins and outs of being a sports celebrity? We didn't talk for the rest of the flight. I can't say the name of the second famous person, but I will tell you that he is a Hollywood heartthrob who is married to a starlet. Also, he has the letter V in his first name. That's all. I can't say anything more than that. Think espionage. Okay, the end. That really is all. I'll call him Roy Spivey, which is almost an anagram of his name. If I were a more self-assured person, I would not have volunteered to give up my seat on an overcrowded flight. I would not have been upgraded to first class, would not have been seated beside him. This was my reward for being a pushover. He slept for the first hour, and it was startling to see such a famous face look so vulnerable and empty. He had the window seat, and I had the aisle, and I felt as though I were watching over him, protecting him from the bright lights and the paparazzi. Sleep, little spy, sleep. He's actually not little, but we're all children when we sleep. For this reason, I always let men see me asleep early on in a relationship. It makes them realize that even though I am 5'11", I am fragile and I need to be taken care of. A man who can see the weakness of a giant knows that he is a man indeed. Soon, small women make him feel almost fey, and lo, he now has a thing for tall women. Roy Spivey shifted in his seat. Waking, I quickly shut my own eyes and then slowly opened them as if I, too, had been sleeping. Oh, but he hadn't quite opened his yet. So I shut mine again and right away opened them slowly, and he opened his slowly, and our eyes met. And it seemed as if we had woken from a single sleep, from the dream of our entire lives. Me, a tall but otherwise undistinguished woman. He, a distinguished spy, but not really, just an actor, but not really, just a man, maybe even just a boy. That's the other way my height can work on men, the more common way. I become their mother. We talked ceaselessly for the next 2 hours, having the conversation that is specifically about everything. He told me intimate details about his wife, the beautiful Miss M, who would have guessed that she was so troubled. Oh, yeah, everything in the tabloids is true. It is? Yeah, especially about her eating disorder. But the affairs? No, not the affairs, of course not. You can't believe the bloids. Bloids? We call them bloids or tabs. When the meals were served, it felt as if we were eating breakfast in bed together, and when I got up to use the bathroom, he joked, "You're leaving me!" And I said, "I'll be back." As I walked up the aisle, many of the passengers stared at me, especially the women. Word had traveled fast in this tiny flying village. Perhaps there were even some bloid writers on the flight. There were definitely some bloid readers. Had we been talking loudly? It seemed to me that we were whispering. I looked in the mirror while I was peeing, and I wondered if I was the plainest person he had ever talked to. I took off my blouse and I tried to wash under my arms, which isn't really possible in such a small bathroom. I tossed handfuls of water toward my armpits and they landed on my skirt. It was made from the kind of fabric that turns much darker when it is wet. This was a real situation I had got myself into. I acted quickly. I took off my skirt and soaked the whole thing in the sink, then wrung it out. I put it back on. I smoothed it out with my hands. There, okay, it was all a shade darker now. I walked back down the aisle, being careful not to touch anyone with my dark skirt. When Roy Spivey saw me, he shouted, "You came back!" And I laughed, and he said, "What happened to your skirt?" I sat down and explained the whole thing, starting with the armpits. He listened quietly until I was done. "So, were you able to wash your armpits in the end?" "No." "Are they smelly?" "I think so." "I can smell them and tell you." "No." "It's okay, it's part of showbiz." "Really?" "Yeah, here." He leaned over and he pressed his nose against my shirt. "It's smelly." "Oh, well, I tried to wash it." But he was standing up now, climbing past me to the aisle and rummaging around in the overhead bin. He fell back into his seat dramatically, holding a pump bottle. "It's Febreze." "Oh, I've heard about that. It dries in seconds, taking odor with it. Lift up your arms." I lifted my arms, and with great focus, he

0: 3 hard sprays under each sleeve. It's best if you keep your arms out until it dries. I held them out, one arm extended into the aisle and the other arm crossed his chest, my hand pressing against the window. It was suddenly obvious how tall I was. Only a very tall woman could shoulder such a wingspan. He stared at my arm in front of his chest for a moment. Then he growled and bit it. Then he laughed. I laughed too, but I did not know what this was, this biting of my arm. What was that? That means I like you. Okay? Do you want to bite me? No. You don't like me? No, I do. Is it because I'm famous? No. Just because I'm famous doesn't mean I don't need what everyone else needs. Here, bite me anywhere. Bite my shoulder. He slid back his jacket, unbuttoned the first 4 buttons on his shirt, and pulled it back, exposing a large, tanned shoulder. I leaned over and very quickly bit it, lightly, and then I picked up my SkyMall catalog and began reading. After a minute, he rebuttoned himself and slowly picked up his copy of SkyMall. We read like this for a good half hour. During this time, I was careful not to think about my life. My life was far below us in an orangey-pink stucco apartment building. It seemed as though I might never have to return to it now. The salt of his shoulder buzzed on the tip of my tongue. I might never again stand in the middle of the living room and wonder what to do next. I sometimes stood there for up to 2 hours, unable to generate enough momentum to eat, to go out, to clean, to sleep. It seemed unlikely that someone who had just bitten and been bitten by a celebrity would have this kind of problem. I read about vacuum cleaners designed to suck insects out of the air. I studied self-heating towel racks and fake rocks that could hide a key. We were beginning our descent. We adjusted our seatbacks and tray tables. Roy Spivey suddenly turned to me and said, "Hey." "Hey," I said. "Hey, I had an amazing time with you." "I did too. I'm going to write down a number, and I want you to guard it with your life." "Okay." "This phone number falls into the wrong hands, and I'll have to get someone to change it, and that is a big headache." "Okay." He wrote the number on a page from the SkyMall catalog and ripped it out and pressed it into my palm. "This is my kid's nanny's personal line. The only people who call her on this line are her boyfriend and her son, so she'll always answer it, you'll always get through, and she'll know where I am." I looked at the number. "It's missing a digit." "I know, I want you to just memorize the last number, okay?" "Okay." "It's 4. We turned our faces to the front of the plane, and Roy Spivey gently took my hand. I was still holding the paper with the number, so he held it with me. I felt warm and simple. Nothing bad could ever happen to me while I was holding hands with him, and when he let go, I would have the number that ended in 4. I had wanted a number like this my whole life. The plane landed gracefully, like an easily drawn line. He helped me pull my carry-on bag down from the bin. It looked obscenely familiar. "Many people are going to be waiting for me out there, so I won't be able to say goodbye properly." I know, that's all right." "No, it really isn't, it's a travesty. But I understand." "Okay, here's what I'm going to do. Just before I leave the airport, I'm going to come up to you and say, 'Do you work here?'" "It's okay, I really understand." "No, this is important to me. I'll say, 'Do you work here?' And then you say your part." "What's my part?" "You say, 'No.'" "Okay. And then I'll know what you mean. We'll know the secret meaning." "Okay." We looked into each other's eyes in a way that said nothing else mattered as much as us. I asked myself if I would kill my parents to save his life, a question I had been posing since I was 15. The answer always used to be yes, but in time, all those boys had faded away and my parents were still there. I was now less and less willing to kill them for anyone. In fact, I worried for their health now. In this case, however, I had to say yes. Yes, I would. We walked down the tunnel between the plane and real life, and then without so much as a look in my direction, he glided away from me. I tried not to look for him in the baggage claim area. He would find me before I left. I went to the bathroom, I claimed my bag, I drank from the water fountain, I watched children hit each other. Finally, I let my eyes crawl over everyone. They were all not him, every single one of them. But they all knew his name. Those who were talented at drawing, could have drawn him from memory, and everyone else could certainly have described him, if they'd had to, say, to a blind person, the blind being the only people who would not know what he looked like, and even the blind would know his wife's name, and a few of them would have known the name of the boutique where his wife had bought a lavender tank top and a matching boy short. Roy Spivey was both nowhere to be found and everywhere. Someone tapped me on the shoulder. "Excuse me, do you work here?" It was him. Except that it wasn't him, because there was no voice in his eyes. His eyes were mute. He was acting. I said my line.
1: "No."
0: A pretty young airport attendant appeared beside me. "I work here. I can help you," she said enthusiastically. He paused for a fraction of a second, and then he said, "Great." I waited to see what he would come up with, but the attendant glared at me as if I were rubbernecking, and then she rolled her eyes at him, as if she were protecting him from people like me. I wanted to yell, "It was a code! It was a secret meaning!" But I knew how this would look, so I just moved along. That evening, I found myself standing in the middle of my living room floor. I had made dinner and eaten it, and then I had an idea that I might clean the house. But halfway to the broom, I stopped on a whim, flirting with the emptiness in the center of the room. I wanted to see if I could start again. But of course, I knew what the answer would be. The longer I stood there, the longer I had to stand there. It was intricate and exponential. I looked like I was doing nothing, but really, I was as busy as a physicist or a politician. I was strategizing my next move. That my next move was always not to move did not make it any easier. I let go of the idea of cleaning and just hoped that I would get to bed at a reasonable hour. I thought of Roy Spivey in bed with Miss M, and then I remembered the number. I took it out of my pocket. He had written it across a picture of pink curtains. They were made out of a fabric that was originally designed for the space shuttle. They changed density in reaction to fluctuations of light and heat. I mouthed all the numbers and then said the missing one out loud. 4. It felt risky and illicit. I yelled, 4! And moved easily into the bedroom. I put on my nightgown, brushed my teeth, and went to bed. Over the course of my life, I have used the number many times. Not the telephone number, just the 4. When I first met my husband, I used to whisper, 4, while we had intercourse because it was so painful. Then I learned about a tiny operation that I could have to enlarge myself. I whispered 4 when my dad died of lung cancer. When my daughter got into trouble doing God knows what in Mexico City, I said 4 to myself as I gave her my credit card number over the phone, which was confusing, thinking one number and saying another. My husband jokes about my lucky number, but I've never told him about Roy. You shouldn't underestimate a man's capacity for feeling threatened. You don't have to be a great beauty for men to come to blows over you. At my high school reunion, I pointed out a teacher I'd once had a crush on, and by the end of the night, this teacher and my husband were wrestling in a hotel parking garage. My husband said that it was about issues of race, but I knew some things are just best left unsaid. This morning, I was cleaning out my jewelry box when I came upon a little slip of paper with pink curtains on it. I thought I had lost it long ago, but no, there it was, folded underneath a dried-up carnation and some impractically heavy bracelets. I hadn't whispered 4 in years. The idea of luck made me feel a little weary now, like Christmas when you're not in the mood. I stood by the window and I studied Roy Spivey's handwriting in the light. He was older now. We all were, but he was still working, he had his own TV show, he wasn't a spy anymore, he played the father of 12 rascally kids. It occurred to me now that I had missed the point entirely. He had wanted me to call him. I looked out the window. My husband was in the driveway vacuuming out the car. I sat on the bed with the number in my lap and the phone in my hands. I dialed the digits, including the invisible one that had shepherded me through my adult life. It was no longer in service. Of course it wasn't. It was preposterous for me to have thought that it would still be his nanny's private line. Roy Spivey's children had long since grown up. The nanny was probably working for someone else, or maybe she'd done well for herself, put herself through nursing school or business school. Good for her. I looked down at the number and I felt a tidal swell of loss. It was too late. I'd waited too long. I listened to the sound of my husband beating the car mats on the sidewalk. Our ancient cat pressed against my legs, wanting food, but I couldn't seem to stand up. Minutes passed, almost an hour. Now it was starting to get dark. My husband was downstairs making a drink, and I was about to stand up. Crickets were chirping in the yard, and I was about to stand up.
2: was Molly Bernard with Roy Spivey by Miranda July. One of July's great talents is making the uncanny feel strangely relatable. While none of us probably has the last digit of a celebrity's nanny's secret phone number memorized, we all have some little hope tucked away in the back corner of our hearts. And one day, if we're desperate enough, we'll unearth it and maybe take flight again. When we return, Margaret Atwood goes batty. I'm Meg Wolitzer. 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
2: Welcome back. This is Selected Shorts, where our greatest actors transport us through the magic of fiction, one short story at a time. I'm Meg Wolitzer. Our next piece is from writer Don Shea. He was a flash fiction aficionado with stories published in the Gettysburg Review and the Utney Reader. He also published a collection of stories titled Injuries and Damages. Lulu Miller was particularly affected by this next piece.
7: So this is truly, no kidding, my favorite short story of all time. I came across it very randomly about 20 years ago, and I think I am still seeing the Tweety birds going around my head from how hard it smacked me when I first read it. What's particularly amazing is how efficiently the author pulls off this effect. It is just a page and a half long.
2: This unconventional story, we should probably mention, contains ideas about self-harm. That said, the actor performing it really finds the underlying pathos and humor that the author intended. Becca Blackwell is a New York stage regular who recently debuted on Broadway in Is This a Room? They're also known for series such as Rami and films including Bros. Now, Becca Blackwell reads Jumper Down by Don Shea.
8: Jumper Down. Henry was our jumper-up expert, had been for years. When the jumper was up, by which I mean when he or she was still on the building ledge or the bridge, Henry was superb at talking them down. Of all the paramedics I worked with, he had the touch. When the call came in, jumper up, Henry always went, if he was working that shift. When the call was jumper down, it didn't matter much which of us went. We were all equally capable of attending to the mess on the ground or fishing some dude out of the water. The university hospital we worked out of got more than its share of jumpers of both varieties because of its proximity to the major bridges, Manhattan, Brooklyn, and Williamsburg. Over the years, dealing with his jumpers and the other deranged human flotsam the job threw his way, Henry had become a tad crusty. You might even say burned out. Although he was still pretty effective with the jumper-ups, he always considered them a personal challenge. Henry was retiring. On his last shift, we threw him a little party in the lounge, two doors down from the ER, even brought some liquor in for the off-duty guys, although that was against the rules. Everyone was telling their favorite jumper stories for Henry's benefit, and he'd heard them all before, but that didn't matter. Big John told the story of the window cleaner who took a dive four stories off his scaffolding. They got him in the bus, started a couple of IV lines, and John radioed ahead to the ER, bringing in the jumper down. Now, this guy was in sad shape. Two broken legs, a femur poking through the skin, but he sits right up and says with great indignation, "I did not jump! Damn it, I fell!" Just as Big John finished the story, a call came in. Jumper up on the Brooklyn Bridge. Everyone agreed it was meant to be. It was Henry's last jumper. And I went along because it was my shift too. The pillar on the Manhattan side of the Brooklyn Bridge is over water. Our jumper had climbed up the pillar on the Brooklyn side, which is over land. By the time we got there, the police had a couple of spotlights on him, and we could see him clearly, sitting on a beam about 100 feet up, looking pretty relaxed. Henry took a megaphone and was preparing to climb up after him when the guy jumped. It looked like a circus act. No exaggeration. 2 half-gainers and a backflip, and every second of it caught in the spotlights. The guy hit the ground about 30 yards from where we were standing, and Henry and I were over there on the run, although it was obvious he was beyond help. He was dead, but he hadn't died yet. His eyes were open, and he looked as if he was somewhat surprised by what he had done to himself. Henry leaned in close and bellowed into his ear, "I know you can hear me, 'cause hearing's the last thing to go. I just gotta tell you, I wanted you to know that jump was magnificent." At first, I considered Henry's parting shot pretty insensitive. Then I thought about it some more. I mean, it was clearly not the occasion to admonish the jumper, who had obviously suffered enough defeats and rejections in his life. I mean, why should he spend his last few seconds on Earth hearing how he blew it once again? It seems to me, if I was a jumper on the way out, right there on the ragged edge of the big mystery, I might, indeed, upon my exit, find some last modicum of comfort in Henry's words, human words of recognition and congratulation.
2: That was Jumper Down by Don Shea, performed by Becca Blackwell. A short story, to be sure. But what a performance by Blackwell. Our final story in this hour is by Canadian treasure Margaret Atwood. While known best for her many prescient speculative fictions, such as The Handmaid's Tale, Atwood has an awful lot of fun in her short stories, including those in her recent collection, Old Babes in the Wood. This one, from the point of view of someone obsessed with bats, clearly hit home with our actor, Zach Grenier. Grenier is a shorts regular and a busy character actor who has appeared in recent series including Devs, Ray Donovan, and The Good Fight. Now here's Zach Grenier with My Life as a Bat by Margaret Atwood.
9: My Life as a Bat. 1. Reincarnation. In my previous life, I was a bat. If you find previous lives amusing or unlikely, you are not a serious person. Consider, a great many people believe in them, and if sanity is a general consensus about the content of reality, who are you to disagree? Consider, also, previous lives have entered the world of commerce. Money can be made from them. You were a Cleopatra. You were a Flemish duke. You were a druid princess. And money changes hands. If the stock market exists, so must previous lives. In the previous life market, there is not such a great demand for Peruvian ditch diggers as there is for Cleopatra, or for Indian latrine cleaners, or for 1952 housewives living in California split levels. Similarly, not many of us choose to remember our lives as vultures, spiders, or rodents. But some of us do, the fortunate few. Conventional wisdom has it that reincarnation as an animal is a punishment for past sins, but perhaps it is a reward instead. at least a resting place, an interlude of grace. Bats have a few things to put up with, but they do not inflict. When they kill without mercy, but without hate. They are immune from the curse of pity. They never gloat. Two, nightmares. I have recurring nightmares. In one of them, I am clinging to the ceiling of a summer cottage with a red-faced man in white shorts and a white V-neck T-shirt, jumps up and down, hitting me with a tennis racket. There are cedar rafters up here and sticky flypapers attached with tacks dangling like toxic seaweeds. I look down at the man's face, foreshortened and sweating, eyes bulging in blue, the mouth emitting furious noise, rising up like a marine float, sinking again, rising as if on a swell of air. The air itself is muggy. The sun is sinking. There will be a thunderstorm. A woman is shrieking, "My hair! My hair!" And someone is calling, "Anthea, bring the stepladder." All I want is to get out through the hole in the screen, but that will take some concentration. And it's hard in this din of voices. They interfere with my sonar. There is a smell of dirty bath mats. It's his breath, the breath that comes out of every pore, the breath of the monster. I will be lucky to get out of this alive. In another nightmare, I am winging my way, flittering, I suppose you'd call it, through the clean wash demilite before dawn. This is a desert. The yuccas are in bloom, and I have been gorging myself on their juices and pollen. I'm heading to my home cave, where it will be cool during the burnout of the day, and there will be the sound of water trickling through limestone, coating the rock with a glistening hush, with the moistness of new mushrooms, and the other bats will chirp and rustle and doze until night unfurls again and makes the hot sky tender for us. But when I reach the entrance to the cave, it is sealed over. It's blocked in. Who could have done this? I vibrate my wings, sniffing blind as a dazzled moth over the hard surface. In a short time, the sun will rise like a balloon on fire, and I will be blasted with its glare and shriveled to a few small bones. Whoever said that light was life and darkness nothing? For some of us, the mythologies are different. Three, vampire films. I became aware of the nature of my previous life gradually, not only through dreams, but through scraps of memory, through hints, through odd moments of recognition. There was my preference for the subtleties of dawn and dusk, as opposed to the vulgar blaring hour of high noon. There was my déjà vu experience in the Carlsbad Caverns. Surely I had been there before, long before. Before they put out the pastel spotlights and the cute names for the stalactites and the underground restaurant where you can combine claustrophobia and indigestion and then take the elevator to get back out. There was also my dislike for headfuls of human hair. So like nets or tendrils of poisonous jellyfish. I feared entanglements. No real bat would ever suck the blood of necks. The neck is too near the hair. Even the vampire bat will target a hairless extremity, by choice a toe, resembling as it does the teat of a cow. Vampire films have always seemed ridiculous to me. For this reason, but also for the idiocy of their bats. Huge, rubbery bats with red Christmas-light eyes and fangs like a saber-toothed tiger's flown in on strings. Their puppet wings flap sluggishly like those of an overweight and degenerate bird. I screamed at these filmic moments, but not with fear. Rather, with outraged laughter at the insult to bats. Oh, Dracula, unlikely hero. Why was it given to you by whoever stole your soul to transform yourself into a bat and a wolf and only those? Why not a vampire chipmunk? A duck, a gerbil? Why not a vampire turtle? Now that would be a plot. 4. The bat as deadly weapon. During the Second World War, they did experiments with bats. Thousands of bats were to be released over German cities at the hour of noon. Each was to have a small incendiary device strapped into it with a timer. The bats would have headed for darkness, as is their habit. They would have crawled into holes and walls or secreted themselves under the eaves of houses, relieved to have found safety. At a preordained moment, they would have exploded and the cities would have gone up in flames. That was a plan. Death by flaming bat. The bats, too, would have died, of course. Acceptable mega deaths. The cities went up in flames anyway, but not with the aid of bats. The atom bomb had been invented and the fiery bat was no longer thought necessary. If the bats had been used after all, would there have been a war memorial for them? It isn't likely. If you ask a human being what makes his flesh creep more, a bat or a bomb, he will say the bat. It is difficult to experience loathing for something merely metal, however ominous. We save these sensations for those with skin and flesh, a skin of flesh unlike our own. 5. Beauty. Perhaps it isn't my life as a bat that was the interlude. Perhaps it is this life. Perhaps I have been sent into human form as if on a dangerous mission to save and redeem my own folk. When I have gained small success or died in the attempt, for failure in such a task against such odds is more likely, I will be born again back into that other form, the other world where I truly belong. More and more, I think of this event with longing. The quickness of heartbeat, the vivid plunge into the nectars of crepuscule flowers, hovering in the infrared of night, the dank, lazy half-sleep of daytime, with bodies rounded and soft as furred plums clustering around me, the mothers licking the tiny amazed faces of the newborn, the swift love of what will come next, the anticipations of the tongue and the infurled, corrugated, and scrolled nose, nose like a dead leaf, nose like a radiator grill, nose of a denizen of Pluto. And in the evening, the supersonic hymn of praise to our Creator, the Creator of bats, who appear to us in the form of a bat, and who gave us all things, water and the liquid stone of caves, the woody refuge of attics, petals and fruit and juicy insects and the beauty of slippery wings and sharp white canines and shining eyes. What do we pray for? We pray for food, as all do, and for health, and for the increase of our kind, and for the deliverance from evil, which cannot be explained by us, which is hair-headed, and walks in the night with a single white unseeing eye and stinks of half-digested meat and has two legs. Goddess of caves and grottos, bless your children.
2: That was Zach Grenier reading My Life as a Bat by Margaret Atwood. I'm Meg Wolitzer. It's rare that science, nature, and vampire movies all come into play in one story. But if you made me guess who might be able to stuff all of those elements into one clever and discursive piece of fiction, Atwood would be one of my first candidates. Our great thanks to Lulu, Latif, and the whole crew of Radiolab for helping us put together such an unexpected and multifaceted program. And with that, we land the plane and welcome you back to your living room or wherever your final destination may be. I'm Meg Wolitzer. Thanks for joining me for Selected Shorts. 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Our team includes Matthew Love, Drew Richardson, Mary Shimkin, Vivienne Woodward, and Magdalene Robleski. The readings are recorded by Miles B. Smith. Our programs presented at the Getty Center in Los Angeles are recorded by Phil Richards. 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
1: Over the past year, the sight of armed, uniformed National Guard troops has become commonplace here in Washington, D.C., sparking public outcry. But what do Guard members think?
2: I will say very frankly that the bad taste that this mission left in my mouth, it actually embarrasses me to be involved in any way.
1: We hear from several who are worried about the new norms the deployment has established. 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
5: Live from NPR News in Washington, I'm Dave Mattingly. Federal agents have searched the Washington, D.C. home of former Democratic Congressman Eric Swalwell of California. That's according to a person familiar with the matter who spoke to NPR on condition of anonymity. A day earlier, agents seized Swalwell's electronic devices after serving a search warrant at the San Francisco airport. Swalwell is the subject of an ongoing investigation into sexual misconduct allegations, which he denies. Swalwell resigned during his seventh term in Congress and ended his bid for California governor. The State Department's top official for foreign assistance is leaving the job, having worked to dismantle the U.S. Agency for International Development. NPR's Fatma Tanis has more.
6: Jeremy Lewin started working during the second Trump administration as an official with DOGE, Elon Musk's Department of Government Efficiency. After the gutting of USAID, Lewin became the acting Undersecretary of State for Foreign Assistance. He helped shape the administration's new America First Global Health Strategy, which favors American corporations and faith-based groups for humanitarian and health work over aid organizations. The State Department said in a statement that Lewin's new role will be the director of the Office of Policy Planning, but did not announce who will lead foreign assistance. Fatma Tanis, NPR News.
5: This is NPR News from Washington. The National Transportation Safety Board says two pilots and six passengers aboard a charter flight were killed yesterday when the Cessna went down in western Alaska. At the time, the plane was on a flight from Anchorage to a remote radar site used to track aircraft flying over Alaska and along its borders. Wall Street is coming off a down day for stocks amid investor concerns about the bond market and the latest earnings report from Walmart. The nation's largest retailer reports slower sales growth in the second quarter and has issued a cautious outlook for the rest of the year, as NPR's Alina Selyuk reports.
7: Walmart sales are growing. They're up 2.6% in the U.S. But for the first time in several years, this growth came in lower than Wall Street expected. Walmart sales historically beat expectations. Much of the growth in the latest quarter came from online sales, fueled by Walmart's growing advertising business. One big culprit that dampened sales, the company said, was a change to regulations on how pharmacies charge for drugs. Shoppers still visited about as often as they did a year before, but this time they spent less on average per purchase. Walmart also says it's received nearly $3 billion in tariff refunds and has been putting some of that toward lowering prices on thousands of items. Alina Selyukh, NPR News.
5: The Dow lost more than 1% yesterday. The Nasdaq ended the day down 1%. I'm Dave Mattingly, NPR News, in Washington.
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0: that this mission left in my mouth, it actually embarrasses me to be involved in any way.
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4: Live from NPR News in Washington, I'm Dave Mattingly. The FBI says a sting operation led to the arrest of a woman in New York who's accused of plotting to bomb the state capitol in Albany. 35-year-old Jessica Bowie is facing a federal terrorism charge. The FBI says Bowie had pledged her allegiance to ISIS. Wall Street is coming off a down day as investors sold both stocks and bonds. The Dow lost more than 1% yesterday. The Trump administration has been trying to calm market jitters and keep the federal government's borrowing costs in check. NPR's Scott Horsley has more.
5: The bond market plays a big role in setting interest rates. So when the government has to pay more to borrow money, so does anyone getting a mortgage or a car loan or trying to bankroll a business. Mortgage rates, for example, have climbed close to 6.7%. And those high borrowing costs are keeping a lot of would-be home buyers on the sidelines.
4: This week, the national debt hit a record $40 trillion. The Federal Aviation Administration says all 8 people aboard a charter flight were killed yesterday when their Cessna crashed in western Alaska. At the time, the plane was on a flight from Anchorage to a remote radar site. Search teams in Pakistan say they've recovered the body of Mallory Geis, a Texas woman killed along with 9 others in an avalanche on Broad Peak. This is NPR News from Washington. The USS Abraham Lincoln is on its way home from the Middle East now that the USS George Washington has arrived in the region. The roughly 5,000 sailors and Marines aboard the Lincoln have been deployed for nearly 9 months amid reports of food shortages and worsening mental health aboard the carrier as its mission was extended to support U.S. forces in the war with Iran. Health officials say more than 5,000 people have now contracted Ebola in the Democratic Republic of Congo. NPR's Duri Boscarin says nearly half died over the last 3 months.
6: More than half of deaths are still happening outside of designated Ebola treatment centers, including in general hospitals, where the virus can be passed to health workers and other patients. Mercy Kiang, an epidemiologist for the Africa Centers for Disease Control and Prevention, says this suggests the outbreak is much larger than the official numbers.
7: If you have to look at the real burden, we should be over 10,000 to 15,000 cases. But again, these are estimates, these are more or less models.
6: Clinical trials are ongoing for vaccines and treatments for this strain of Ebola. Officials plan to deploy 70,000 doses of a previous vaccine for another Ebola strain in the meantime. Duri Boscarin, NPR News, Washington.
4: Wall Street futures are higher this morning. Dow futures are up 210 points. I'm Dave Mattingly, NPR News, in Washington.
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0: down when they see sanctions violations. But the other big country here is China, which has traditionally bought about 90% of Iran's oil. Now, the US is already involved in a deep trade war with the Iranians. It's hard to see what further sanctions measures they can do that will be really effective on cancelling the trade between China and Iran. So I think both in terms of America's allies and its adversaries, this is going to be extremely challenging in sort of trying to expand the radius of punitive measures to try and isolate Iran's economy.
1: Tom Bateman, our State Department correspondent, many thanks. This is Outside Source, live on the BBC World Service. As we were preparing to come on air, a number of sports news stories broke, and we want to bring those to you now with my colleague Lee James, beginning with some sanctions for Argentine players involved in the melees at the end of the World Cup final.
2: Yes, that's right, James. This is for their roles in the altercations with Spain's players that took place on the pitch after Argentina were beaten 1-0 in that World Cup final last month. So the Argentina midfielder, Leandro Perales, has been given a 10-match ban and a significant fine as well of $90,000. And FIFA's disciplinary committee has also handed his teammate, Nahuel Molina, a 7-match suspension. The Spain midfielder, Gavi, is serving a 1-match suspension. He will pay a fine of $30,000 for his part in those post-match confrontations, as well as Argentina's Thiago Almada. So Argentina have also been ordered to play their next two home matches with a 50% capacity. One of those sanctions, though, is suspended. And after defeating England 2-1 in the World Cup semi-final, several Argentina players held up a banner claiming Argentine sovereignty over the Falkland Islands, a British overseas territory. As a result, the Argentine Football Association has been fined $321,000 for breaches of the FIFA's disciplinary code relating to using a sports event for demonstrations of a non-sporting nature. So significant fines and those suspensions for some of those players involved in that World Cup final altercation.
1: And let's turn to tennis now. Not a great time for the world's top two players in the men's game, because world number one, Jannik Sinner, has had to pull out of the US Open.
2: Yes, that's right. The competition starts a week on Sunday, and Jannik Sinner, who hasn't played competitively since winning the Wimbledon title in July with his knee injury, has now made the decision to pull out. Writing on social media, he has said, "Even though I've been working hard with my team and my medical staff, we have now had to make the difficult decision that I will not be able to compete at the US Open this year." He said, "It's very sad and disappointing, as New York has a special place in my heart." And as you say, his decision comes a day after his great rival Carlos Alcaraz announced that he is competing at Flushing Meadows. That follows a four-month absence, though, with a wrist injury. So with the Spaniard sidelined, we had Sinner dominating on the men's tour this year. He stands comfortably clear at the top of the world rankings. He lifted his fifth career Grand Slam title by beating Alexander Zverev at Wimbledon, but he will not be playing now at the US Open, Jannik Sinner.
1: Finally, let's go back to football and to the richest league in Europe and the world, the Premier League. It gets underway tonight. I mean, football never goes away, but now we've got the Premier League coming back. Take us through the first game.
2: Yeah, it doesn't seem that long, does it, since that World Cup final. But here we go again with the new Premier League season. Arsenal ended their 22-year wait to become Premier League champions last season. So the big question is, can they successfully defend their crown? That is their target. They've made four signings this summer. One of the bigger rivals, the Brazilian midfielder Bruno Guimarães, though, could be sidelined after picking up an injury. He's not going to play later, because they start the new season with their first opponents, Coventry City. They won last season's championship to return to the Premier League for the first time in 25 years. It's been an incredible journey. They were even playing in the fourth tier of English football as recently as 2018. So back in the big time with the Chelsea legend Frank Lampard, their manager. They've made a number of signings as well, but this is the toughest of starts against the champions. We'll have all the coverage, of course, on the BBC World Service on Sports World this Saturday from 13 GMT. Our first live game, Nottingham Forest against Leeds.
1: A cracker. Lee James, thank you so much for joining us. This is Outside Source. How should you address your elders? By their first name or by their title? And if you happen to be an elder yourself, how would you want younger people to address you? A video has gone viral of the moment in which a prominent businessman in Nigeria corrected a young woman who called him by his first name at a public forum. Listen out.
3: Good morning, Tony.
4: Tony.
3: I said good morning, Tony.
4: Okay, no, you won't call me Tony. I'm not those people. You call me Mr. Elumelu or Tioyi. You won't call me Tony or Chairman. That is, I don't subscribe to that kind of Weibo life, okay? All right.
3: Good morning, Mr. Elumelu.
1: That video has started a debate about the use of first names and about what to call colleagues or bosses in workplaces. I had a conversation about this with Ria Khattab, who is from Syria but lives here in London, our reporter Surabhi Kaul in India, and firstly, our reporter in Nigeria, Makochi Okafor.
5: So I did find it really interesting, and I can understand why, because culturally, especially here in Nigeria and most parts of Africa, we're very conservative and people are taught to respect their elders, don't speak unless you're spoken to, maybe refer to people with titles like Sir or Ma and hardly their first name. So before I started working in the BBC, it was something I've always been used to. But
1: really?
5: Of course, yeah. But I guess things also change over time, yeah.
1: And the reference by the businessman about, you know, don't use the Western ways with me, is that something familiar in Nigeria, that kind of call from older people, like, we still have our ways?
5: Yeah, of course. You know, if I go back home and I'm speaking with my parents or my uncles or their friends, I honestly wouldn't refer to them by their first name, basically because of the local cultures. But there's a bit of context. I'm millennial, and I know that most of the people who have been very riled up by this exchange have been the younger generation of Gen Zs, who have also sort of lived online and imbibed lots of Western culture. Of course, times change and culture change. So it's a bit of a shock for them compared to maybe people like me from my generation or a little bit of the older generation.
1: I see. So yeah. Do you notice that then among the younger, maybe people who are 17, 18, 19, growing up, particularly with online culture, that they would be using first names a lot more?
5: Yes, I totally agree with you. And even I have seen that from my own personal interactions and just, you know, observation locally here. Most of the people from the Gen Zs, the younger generation of 17s, 18s, actually call you by your first name. When I was younger, I wouldn't dare that. Anybody who is like 5 years older will say Sarah or Ma or, you know, refer to you as Mr. Okafor or something like that.
1: I must say at my school, just to add anecdotes from the UK, we call our teachers Mr. Misses and so on. But then in the final year of school, one or two of them would say, well, look, we've known each other for years, call us by our first names. And I found that impossible. Once I'd locked in that someone was called Mr., I could not change that, and to this day cannot change that. Once you get a Mr. on your title, for me, that is it for
5: it's
1: life.
5: For you. I can understand that.
1: Makochi, do stay with us, because we want to expand this conversation and bring in Surabhi Kaul, our reporter in India. Surabhi, how are you?
6: Hi, I'm very well. Thank you for having me.
1: This is the topic that generated most conversation as we were putting the program together today. So we'd be fascinated to hear about experiences and traditions in India. What do younger people use as forms of address for elders in India?
6: Well, taking the discussion from what just was being discussed, it's very similar to what happens in Africa and India as well. There's an entire unspoken socio-cultural norm around addressing elders. And it's extremely complex also, but it's unspoken. Like, nobody teaches you this. For example, you were talking about teachers. In India, it would be unthinkable to address them as anything other than sir or ma'am. We would not even take their name with a miss or a missus title. It's just sir and ma'am. And till now, that's the norm. And other than that, there are, you know, vast regional differences as well. But generally, elders are to be venerated and spoken to with. And you don't really name them. You call them by the relation. So, for example, you would call them bhaiya didi, which means elder brother or elder sister. Or you would call them my paternal uncle, my maternal aunt, something like that. So name taking is of elders, you know, is generally frowned upon in Indian culture at large. Of course, things are not same everywhere, and the younger generation or those who work in corporate sector, MNCs, they refer to their bosses, etc., as sir or ma'am, or just by their name. So yeah.
1: And is there that influence then of Western culture that we heard about in Nigeria, which is perhaps causing people to think, well, let's use first names?
6: There is some influence, yes, in cities and in highly organized sectors like corporate sectors, etc. There is an influence, and people are very comfortable using first names, no matter what seniority a person holds or how old they are. But again, this is generally the exception, not the norm.
1: I see. Well, we want to expand this conversation even further, Surbi and Makochi. Do stay with us, both of you, because we have Ria Hatab from Syria, who lives in London, Ria, giving you an insight into two different cultures and two different ways of using names. For younger people in Syria, how do they address their elders?
7: Well, my experience growing up in Syria, it's pretty much like the situation in Nigeria. Titles are generally much, much more important than they are in the UK. So if someone has a professional title, say doctor or engineer, it would be often, you know, it's considered disrespectful to ignore it and just address them by their first name, especially if it's in a formal setting, in the office or in the clinic. I mean, using titles there, it is a sign of respect, not just for the person, but for their achievements too, for their age, for their social standing. So there's a lot that comes into it, to be honest.
1: And you, of course, know about culture here in London. It is an international culture, given the number of nationalities here. But what has struck you about the way people address each other in this city?
7: Well, when I first moved here, it was kind of strange to me, because I was taught that first names, you know, they imply a level of familiarity. So, for instance, going to university or calling my tutors by their first name, it felt a bit awkward. But, you know, over time, you kind of adjust and get used to it. And, you know, you get to appreciate that it's, you know, to create a sense of kind of approachability rather than disrespect, kind of equality, you know, respect, you know, it can be shown without formality. So it's perfectly fine.
1: I wouldn't dream of asking any of you, our guests, what stage of life you might be or how old you are. But as you perhaps think about the future, when you yourselves might become elders, might there be an enjoyment of someone addressing you by a very important title? Makochi, would you want that to be addressed? You know, correspondent Akoford, thank you so much for joining us, or journalist Akoford. Would that be a nice thing?
5: Honestly, I don't think I would mind much. Maybe I have been influenced a lot. I really don't mind just being called by my first name. Personally, I don't think that means so much to me. But I do know that lots of people in my age range, it actually does mean much to them. You know, even now, I've seen it as conversations by people in my age circle talking about how they feel like the younger generation isn't abiding to the local culture. So, but I personally don't care so much, to be honest.
1: And Surbi, in India, what are your thoughts about when you surround yourselves by younger people, how they should address you?
6: Oh, James, I'm everyone's auntie here.
1: I see. That's a nice title to have.
6: I'm a woman. I have two kids. So my kids and her friends, all of them call me auntie. Even the kids who are much older than my kid would refer to me as auntie, because obviously they see me with two kids, so I'm everyone's auntie here. And, you know, it's not even Aunt Surbi. Like, it's just auntie. And so just with me, this is a very common phenomenon here, at least in North India, that we refer to women with, or even the men who are married or who have got children, they will be uncle and auntie. That's a very popular way of addressing people here, which sometimes leads to a crisis. Because I remember when I was newly married, suddenly all the vegetable vendors in my area were starting calling me Bhabhi, which refers to sister-in-law. And I'm like, why am I suddenly a sister-in-law to everyone? They could visibly see that I had just gotten married. So they were just, suddenly I'm everyone's sister-in-law. After I had a baby, I'm everyone's auntie. And now my husband's uncle. So there's also weird dimension here. At times I've noticed that women are called auntie very quickly. They are very quickly, you know, given that rank. But the men still remain bhaiya, which is brother. So my husband can be a brother to people, but I'll still be auntie. The discussion goes beyond just, you know, referring to people with this elaborate setup, but it also brings into questions ideas of ageism and perhaps even like how do you, you know, sexist or just ageist, or how women are put into a kind of a mold after they've had their kids, etc. But yeah, it's very refreshing when I hear someone call me by my first name. But yeah, everyone's auntie.
1: And finally to you, Ria, you're here in London, but in Syria, if you look forward to where you'll be in later life, how would people address you?
7: Well, honestly, strangely enough, I went to visit a couple of years ago. And so when I was there as a teenager, when I finished school and went to university, everyone would call me Miss. It's the norm, you know, it's a kind of respect for a young woman. But after spending many years here and going back to visit a couple of years ago, as a sign of respect, they'd call me doctor, even though I'm not a PhD.
1: That's nice, take it.
7: It felt a bit embarrassing, if I'm going to be honest with you, but, you know, I really appreciated the gesture behind it. People are just trying to be respectful, but it did feel a bit uncomfortable, but, you know, you have to adapt. You're here, you do this, you're there, you do that.
1: Wise words from Ria Khattab from Syria, our reporter Surbhi Kaul in India, and our reporter in Nigeria, Makochi Okafor. Well, plenty of you, our audience members, have had your thoughts on this subject.
8: My name is Eugene from Nigeria, and according to African culture and Nigerian culture particularly, you are to address your elder with his title and his surname. This depends on your relationship, the situation, and the context of what is happening. But generally, it is required that you address your elders with their surname and title.
9: Hello, I'm Philippa. I'm 60, calling from Germany. This is a complicated and exciting topic. It's important to say I'm Portuguese by birth and German by marriage. My husband and I have two adult daughters. The way we address elders is very different in one and the other nationality. It should be said that in many European languages, including not only Portuguese and German, but also French and Spanish, to name just the ones I speak, there are two types of you, a formal and informal one. In the family I was born into, we are brought up to address adults and hence elders in the third person. Translated into English, it would be like saying, is mother going to do this or that? Is Uncle John going to this place or other? This applies to all relatives from a generation older than yours, and is the same way we address people outside the family as well as strangers. In fact, my parents also address it as children like that, and my brother and I were brought up to address each other like that too. This sounded posh and awkward and strange to most of our friends, so my brother and I changed it into the informal too, which has no equivalent in English. My brother also brought my mother to say too to him while he still addresses her in the third person. This is called respect. I call it distance. In Germany, children are brought up to address their elders, parents and grandparents informally by du. If I addressed one German elder in the third person, they would likely think I was being arrogant or gone mad. The opposite applies to in Portugal. If I, as a child or even age 60 now, I addressed my parents or any other of our elders by tu, it would be considered cheeky.
10: My name is Matthew Swego from South Africa. When you greet an elderly, it depends. Maybe an elderly at school or in a university or at home, you'll either say Mrs. So-and-so or Mr. So-and-so. That's how I know. Especially as traditional people, we do call them by surnames as a respect to elderly. And even the elderly, if maybe he's a doctor, will just call Dr. So-and-so with the same name, including that. That is the full respect that I know. If it happens to call him professional name, let's say maybe is a sister nurse, then you'll just start with sister, then you call the surname.
11: My name is Kulsum Abbas Malik. I am from Pakistan. City is Islamabad. From the culture I belong, usually we do not take the names of our elders. We call them by our relations, like mother, father, whatever is the relation, our uncle, aunt, grandfather, grandmother. We don't call them by their names. Same with me. I will never want any younger to me to call me by my name. Only in my professional life, where I'm doing job, that is preferable to call by the names, but not in relations, in relatives.
12: I am Romeo Rita from Venezuela. In my country, we have the custom of addressing older people as señor or señora. If they are very elderly, we use don or doña. We address teachers, doctors, and other professionals by their academic titles in the workplace. As you surely know, the Spanish language has the pronoun usted, which is used instead of tú to address older people or superior at work.
13: Good day to you, BBCOS. This is Enrique Hall from Mexico. Well, personally, I prefer people younger than me, I'm now 74, to speak to me as by my first name. I think that respect and togetherness fit in together. So the use of the third name or the title somehow doesn't feel comfortable. But each one to its own delight. Bye-bye.
1: And on this subject, I've just received an email from someone in America who said, I prefer to use honorifics such as Mr. and the last name when speaking to someone I don't know. And frankly, he says, I prefer that when someone addressing me does not actually know me. This is particularly the case in a customer service situation. If I'm a client, I'm not the agent's friend or drinking buddy. Whilst I don't consider myself elderly, I've lived long enough to merit some respect from those who do not actually know me. My thanks to our correspondent and to all who contributed. I'm James Reynolds. This has been Outside Source on the BBC.
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23: Live from NPR News, I'm Lakshmi Singh. The federal government is out with a new plan for how several states access water from the Colorado River for at least the next 2 years as the region faces the realities of droughts and water restrictions. Downstream states, California, Arizona, and Nevada, will bear the brunt of the cuts. The administration's plan does not issue water reduction mandates for 4 upper basin states, Colorado, Utah, Wyoming, and New Mexico. But after 2 years, it calls for the upstream and downstream states to hold a new round of talks over their dispute. The Colorado River feeds Lakes Mead and Powell, the nation's 2 largest reservoirs, now experiencing record low water levels. Gasoline prices are inching up while bond prices are moving down. NPR's Scott Horsley has a roundup of what's moving financial markets.
0: Investors will be keeping a close eye on the bond market today. The yield on long-term government bonds rebounded Thursday, despite an effort by the Treasury Department to push those bond yields down. Bondholders have been demanding a bigger payback in return for lending the government money. They're concerned about the size of the federal debt, which reached $40 trillion this week, as well as stubborn inflation. Gasoline prices typically fall as summer draws to a close, but AAA says this could be the most expensive August ever at the gas pump. The average price of regular gas is just under $4.11 a gallon, topping the previous high set back in 2022. Scott Horsley, NPR News, Washington.
23: The Supreme Court is expected to weigh in on whether President Trump can continue construction of the White House ballroom. The lawsuit has already been argued through several lower courts after a nonprofit group sued the administration, saying congressional approval was needed for the new site. Here's NPR's Deepa Shivaram.
2: The Trump administration is arguing that the ballroom was needed to create a, quote, integrated military complex that houses medical care, a drone port, and bomb shelters. On the other hand, the National Trust for Historic Preservation is saying that the executive branch doesn't have the authority to transform the White House like this, even for national security purposes.
23: NPR's Deepa Shivaram reporting. The government of Guatemala says the U.S. has deported nearly 2,300 Mexican migrants to Guatemalan soil, and NPR's Ada Peralta reports the Mexican government is worried.
3: Normally, migrants are only deported to a country that is not theirs when their home country won't take them or when it's too dangerous for them to go back. Guatemalan President Bernardo Arevalo said that's not the case with the Mexican deportees.
4: Nosotros lo que hemos hecho es ingresar.
3: Guatemala, he says, treats them like they are in transit and they are sent to Mexico by land within 24 hours. In a statement, Mexico said it opposes the practice. Human rights groups view it as an attempt to intimidate migrants. In a statement to Reuters, the U.S. State Department said it was focused on implementing President Trump's immigration policy. Ada Peralta, NPR News, Mexico City.
23: This is NPR. The world's oldest living person is celebrating her 117th birthday today. Ethel Caterham is from England. NPR's Fatima Al-Kassab has details.
24: Ethel Caterham was born in 1909 and has lived through the Russian Revolution, the Great Depression, and two world wars. She's the last surviving subject of King Edward VII. For her 116th birthday last year, she got a visit from his great-great-grandson, King Charles. According to Guinness World Records, she's also one of the oldest people to survive COVID after contracting it in 2020. She's celebrating with family and friends at a nursing home in Surrey, outside London, and says she's looking forward to what next year might bring. Fatima Al-Kassab, NPR News, London.
23: London's High Court is ordering Prince Harry, Sir Elton John, and others to make an initial payment of the equivalent of $13 million toward the Daily Mail's legal costs after they lost their privacy lawsuits against the publisher. Last month, the judge sided with the Daily Mail against accusations that it engaged in unlawful acts, including phone hacking. Local media report Prince Harry and his wife Meghan plan to move back to the United Kingdom with their children, who are enrolled in British school in September. King Charles saw his grandchildren in person last month for the first time in more than 4 years. U.S. stocks are trading higher this hour. The Dow is up more than 400 points, or nearly 1%. This is NPR News.
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26: The invention of the record player and the birth of radio helped to popularize music. Music that people were making from the back streets to the backwoods all over America in the early 20th century. In just a minute, We'll look at places you can visit to learn about these musicians and pay tribute to the giants and geniuses who helped to shape the music you grew up with. And a bit later on today's Travel with Rick Steves, we'll explore how even people who don't think they like it can appreciate the emotional power of a great opera. Fred Plotkin is a New Yorker with the soul of an Italian, and he'll help us know what to listen for to enjoy a sensory-filled night at the opera, at home or in your travels. One of America's most influential exports has got to be music. Think of it. Jazz, blues, rock and roll, country, bluegrass, soul, these American sounds have gone global. But they're rooted in specific times and places right here. Recording studios, front porches, roadside clubs, plantations, churches, city neighborhoods where musical traditions and cultures cross-pollinated. For travelers who want to trace these stories, North America is full of music landmarks, both major and minor. Until now, though, there hasn't been a single guidebook to help connect them. And that's where Canadians Josephine Matthias and Craig Jones come in. In their book, The Music Lover's Guide to North America, this writer and musician duo explore the vast array of music museums and points of interest across the United States and Canada, with a good dose of musical background and context thrown in. Wherever you are, you probably don't have to go far to find a place where music history comes to life. Joe and Craig, thanks so much for joining us.
5: Well, thanks for having us, Rick. It's a pleasure.
26: So, reading through your book, it is so clear that North America, dominated by the United States, but you guys are Canadian, so we include that, is sort of a uniquely diverse and dynamic cultural force. And it shows itself in music. People don't create art in a vacuum. It reflects the culture. And when you think about the diversity and the thriving nature of the music culture in our part of the world, what does that tell us about the culture from where it comes?
5: Yeah, start with the easiest question first. Well, Rick, music is a very, very human expression. It's found in every culture. And I think there's something about North America that the people who populated it initially came from oppressive, you know, environments where they were trying to escape. And that's very important. So they brought their culture and traditions with them, but they also created new cultures and traditions out of the fusion of these different cultures coming together and blending.
26: So there, I mean, not that another place might be boring, but relatively speaking, we being a melting pot place, being a land where until recently immigrants were welcome and people who were downtrodden found a refuge, that really made the cultural compost pile from where different slices of the culture, like music, can blossom, quite fertile.
20: Yeah, I'd like to add, Rick, that it wasn't just people who were oppressed coming to North America to escape that oppression. One of the major influences on how music evolved in North America came from people being brought here and placed in oppressive situations, mainly slavery plantations in the Southeast, which is why the southeastern U.S. is such a hotbed of music.
26: Hmm. We're going to talk in more detail about specific things a little later in our conversation, but when I'm doing a TV show, I like to always have a what we call a wide shot to start with to give people the context so they know, you know, as we dig deeper into specifics. Give us just a very brief wide shot, a sweep through the story about how music has been diverse and a dynamic cultural force in the United States, in America. How do you thread it together to make it be like an arc?
5: Well, I would say that the very first European settlers to North America brought with them traditions from the Church of Europe and England and Scotland and Ireland. Take Appalachia, for example, and they fused it with the music of minstrels, or what we today call folk music, or people who carried music from one little town to another, and work songs and so forth, and songs of prisoners and sailors' songs, that sort of thing. And then, you know, it influences and cross-pollinates with other traditions coming from West Africa and so forth. And these were all forms of expression that evolved as they moved from one mouth to ear, to mouth to ear, to mouth to ear. And from there, this music took on a life of its own, and children learned it, and, you know, they sang it around at community meetings, and they sang it on the front porch, the county fair, whatever the terminology of the time was.
21: And generation after generation, it all kind of comes together in this extraordinary fusion. And one musical form adapts and borrows from other musical forms and evolves in the process.
6: I just love that context that we have now, because as you guys were explaining, it morphs from church to folk to work, shanties. It migrates, like with the movement of people, especially with slavery. And then it evolves with the technology, whether it's a fairground or a streaming media service. There's a way to help it metastasize through the culture.
21: That's right. Borrowing and fusing and adapting and evolving and innovating. And, you know, every generation or every artist that comes along wants to capture the best of what's come before them, pay homage to it, but then innovate on it and make something distinctive of their own. Wow. And this is going on constantly.
20: Yes. So blues birthed jazz and bluegrass and rock and roll and Motown and soul, and it just goes on and on and on. So that it is true to say that North America, especially the southeastern U.S., sits at the root of so much of the music that created the wallpaper of our lives.
6: There you go. So this is the rationale for taking your guidebook, The Music Lover's Guide to North America, as almost a primer to understand music as like a textbook and how it's such a cultural force in our society. It's easy for people from a certain generation, especially in our day and age, to think that, well, okay, that's all over now, and now we're into a whole different reality. Is this sort of evolutionary story just barreling right through our lifetimes, or is it something that has brought us here and it's going to be different from now on out?
21: Oh, it's. I think it's constant. I think it's so deeply ingrained in the human genome, in our self-understanding, in our relations, in our connections to other people. I don't see any end of it. You know, there's no singularity. Okay,
6: that's an important thing for us to remember as we're considering all of this.
21: Indeed.
6: This is Travel with Rick Steves. We're enjoying a tour of North American music sites right now with Joe Matias and Craig Jones. Their book is The Music Lover's Guide to North America. It highlights about 150 museums, exhibits, and historic sites connected to the places, instruments, and people that have propelled music in the United States and Canada. Joe is a freelance writer with a focus on travel, food, and wild places. Craig is a writer and a musician. You can find more on them online at their website, musictravelguides.com. Now, in your research for your book, you talked about, we want to take us where the music moves us. And that meant months of boots-on-the-ground research, countless miles, thousands of photographs, hundreds of interviews, suffering through all of this great music in order to distill it into a wonderful 180-page package that we can all have and do what a good guidebook does, help us get more out of our travels. Tell us about the research. That must have been so interesting.
20: It actually started as a little bit of a love story. As a full-time travel writer, I was on the road a lot of the time, all over the world. And Craig was often gigging, and we were like ships passing in the night sometimes. I'm sure you know what that's like.
6: Yeah.
20: And so I came home from one trip and said, you know, we both have writing backgrounds. Craig has a degree in political science, so he's got the politics and the history background and the music background, and I had the travel knowledge. Why don't we hit the road together writing music travel destinations? So we bought a bit of a hippie camper van, packed in the dog and the guitars, and we hit the road for about 8 weeks to look at the roots of American music in the southeastern U.S., and came back and wrote a lot of magazine and newspaper articles, and picked up the interest of a publisher.
6: Huh.
20: And the publisher came to us and said, could you do a book on one of these genres, and which one would it be? We said, of course, and blues was the one that we chose, because they like to say, blues are the roots and the rest are the fruits.
21: That's right.
20: So much comes from the blues. The blues influence so much. And it really picks up all these cultural and historical forces in the 20th century, especially.
6: I want to get into some of the special little discoveries in the intimate places. But before we do, Joe, can you just quickly run me through the major three or four museums or sites that would be obviously on everybody's checklist?
20: Well, I would say the New Orleans Jazz Museum in the city of New Orleans. Mm-hmm. In Memphis, you'd be looking at Sun Studios or Stax. perhaps Graceland. That's very well known. In Nashville, it would be obviously the Country Music Hall of Fame and the Grand Ole Opry. And I would say those are the biggest ones. Well, except in Cleveland, you've got the Rock and Roll Hall of
6: Fame. Rock and Roll.
21: And then Detroit, you've got the Motown Museum.
20: Yeah. Oh, yeah. Those are the biggies.
6: Okay. Now, you mentioned you visited like over 100 spots. I love a well-done museum, and they don't need to be big and famous to be special. How do you mark a quality museum? What's the kind of museum that really sparkles for you?
21: Oh, well, some of these museums are like four-hour exhibits. You know, you don't go in there expecting to come out in less than 4 hours. Like, for example, the Bob Dylan Center or the Woody Guthrie Center, both in Tulsa, Oklahoma. Another museum that really, really made an impression on me was the Segal in South Carolina. And that's an interesting story because it's a private collection that just got out of hand, got so big that he had to relocate to a much larger space. And he's imported instruments from all over the world, including a piano that Chopin toured with and a harpsichord that Mozart played on.
6: Wow.
21: You know, and this is not the kind of museum where you're not permitted to touch anything. They want you to play these instruments. And they put on concerts. And
6: where is that, Craig?
21: Greenville, South Carolina.
6: Okay.
21: And then there's this beautiful little museum in Brady, Texas, called the Heart of Texas Country Music Museum. And it's another one that a personal project started by a young man, radio disc jockey, who just started writing to country artists and say, hey, send me a pair of boots. Hey, send me a hat. And they did.
6: Amazing.
21: He collected it all, put together in this beautiful museum. And, you know, it's not a Smithsonian type institution, but it's a beautifully curated, lovingly curated museum.
7: I'm going to give you a little country music. I want a little country music.
6: Yeah. We're getting you ready for a road trip to see where great music was born, from Nashville and Motown to the back roads of Appalachia, the Delta, and the Southwest. Josephine Matthias and Craig Jones are the authors of The Music Lover's Guide to North America. They also explore the home turf of Mississippi Delta blues legends in their earlier book called Chasing the Blues, A Traveler's Guide to America's Music. Stops in Mississippi and Virginia are just ahead on Travel with Rick Steves.
16: 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Things heating up as skies become sunny this afternoon. High at 100. Heat index values could be as high as 107. Also, a heat advisory in effect for our area through 8 p.m. this evening. For tonight, 30% chance of showers and thunderstorms, mainly overnight, with otherwise mostly clear skies and a low at 75. Tomorrow, again, a 30% chance of showers and storms and mostly sunny skies, high at 98.
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6: Our guests, Craig Jones and Joe Matthias, outfitted a camper van to travel thousands of miles to search the music trails of America. They visited dozens of museums, exhibits, and historic sites, places that are dedicated to the people and instruments that propelled the music made in the USA and Canada into the hits and legends of the 20th century. Their book's been called a rockin' crash course on America's music revolution. It's The Music Lover's Guide to North America. So, Joe and Craig, talking to you about how this is a cultural story and how things are interconnected and how things morph and evolve with time, we keep thinking of different influences. Let's just do a little quick review of these various influences. Of course, we have African and Caribbean music styles brought by enslaved peoples. Tell us a little bit about that and we'll look at some other influences.
21: Yeah, you know, we had a tide of enslaved persons come into North America. And they brought with them their African traditions, which included singing while working. Very important.
6: And you mentioned that earlier, and I hadn't thought about that, but shanties and, you know, yo-ho, heave-ho when you're pulling a boat up the river and when you're picking cotton, you've got music.
21: Exactly. Working in the turpentine camps or pounding nails in, you know, building railroads, something like that. If you have an individual in that group who is able to create some kind of rhythmic utterance that coordinates the work of other people, that person is valuable. And that becomes a form of music that is transmitted and easily incorporated into the culture.
6: If you want to learn more about African-American impact on music culture, where would you go?
21: I would go to Mississippi. Not because Mississippi is the only place, but because blues has a huge influence on North American music. Mississippi is kind of the cauldron where blues really takes form before it migrates out of the Mississippi Delta. I would go there first.
6: Another thing which is interesting to me is a lot of the vibrancy and diversity of music relates to the advent of the railways.
21: Oh, yes. And not only in the building of the railways and the coordinating human movement to lay track and so forth, but then to move individuals from place to place. And the blues musicians in the Mississippi Delta, they moved around carrying their music with them, and that was a form of spreading the influence. It's the blues that moves north into Chicago and becomes the basis for rock and roll. And it's rock and roll that conquers the world, really.
6: And then another dimension of this that's just occurred to me, we have the impact and the evolution of various instruments.
21: Oh, yes, because, take the piano, a very complex piece of machinery, very fragile, so not a lot of them around, but the guitar, very simple, very portable, maybe not the most robust instrument. You know, they break, they warp and so forth, but you can get them through a mail order catalog.
6: Yeah.
21: Maybe you could get pianos through a mail order catalog too, but they arrive and they're a ton and a half.
6: But think about it, a banjo, a fiddle, a guitar, a harmonica.
20: Yeah.
21: Mississippi drums, saxophone.
6: These are portable.
20: One other one that you didn't mention, which is geography. Things like the 1927 Mississippi flood that changed the shape of the landscape in the southeastern U.S., made work on plantations impossible for people. So they packed up their music and went north, and they took it to places like St. Louis, Detroit, New York, Chicago, and that's how the music went from the Delta up north.
6: It's a story with a plot, and you can track the arc of it. In your book, you list your favorite music trails for driving or walking. It ranges from Blue Ridge Music Trail to the Johnny Cash Music Trail. Tell me about a favorite music trail and why that would be a rewarding goal for a traveler.
20: I would say one of the very first ones we did through Virginia, which was the Crooked Road Music Trail that goes through Appalachia. And it links not only museums, it links historic sites like the Carter Family Fold, which still has a Friday night dance and jamboree. And they're on the dance floor and they're flat footing, they're step dancing. And just up the road, there's a remarkable place in Floyd at the Floyd Country Store on Friday nights. They have a jamboree. Local musicians play outside, up and down the main street, and then inside there's a feature band and people are getting up, all generations. Grandparents Wow. dancing with grandchildren. It's really unique. So it links not only museums, but historic sites and culturally important sites.
6: And places that are alive. Like, I was thinking of that because you also list music festivals, obviously, in a music lover's guide. But a problem with the festival is you got to be there on a certain weekend or whatever. And what I really like in my travels is that kind of place that I write it up as it's a festival every evening, a beer hall in Bavaria or a pub on the west coast of Ireland. And Joe, you were just listing several examples of that. Let's just collect five or six places right now that you could go to and reasonably expect to hear a little mini festival of live music of that genre any time of year.
20: I would say in Louisiana, Prejean,
21: yes,
20: which is a dance hall, and that you'd find that many nights of the week. And again, it's multi-generational. The Floyd Country Store in Floyd, Virginia. In Mississippi, the Blueberry Cafe in Clarksdale. These are all small spots that usually feature local artists and have huge followings.
21: Almost any street in downtown New Orleans, you're going to find a bunch of kids cranking out.
6: Yeah, a great example.
21: It's amazing. I've known people from my youth who traveled to New Orleans to live for a couple of years and play on the street exactly to imbibe that culture.
6: And if you love art, visual art, you can go to the gallery and see the genius of all of these artists. But when it comes to music, you need to hear it. And if you can hear it live, that's it. So your book would give people a good sense
26: of where they're likely to experience that music live in their travels. This is Travel with Rick Steves. We are talking with Joe Matthias and Craig Jones, and they're joining us from their home base in Kingston, Ontario right now, as we explore the music that emerged from the United States in the 20th century and eventually changed the world. Their book is The Music Lover's Guide to North America, focusing on the best music museums and historic sites in the United States and Canada that relate to music. We have links to Joe and Craig's work in the notes for this week's show at ricksteves.com/radio, and you can learn more about their work at their website, musictravelguides.com. Now, what I'd like to do is play kind of a little game. Let's just pretend each of you is an advertising agent promoting one region's music. And I'm going to give you 1 minute to promote why a traveler would want to go to that region and enjoy the music dimension of that culture. So, you know, what's there? Why does it matter? What would be a highlight? So, Joe, take me to the northeast of the United States and tell me what is the dominant force. Where will I go and what will I find?
20: Well, you've got the larger cities. You've got New York and Boston. Places like that have some lovely museums right now to visit. You've got the influence of jazz when it moved with people like Louis Armstrong into the cities in the Northeast. You also have in more of the rural areas, places like the Martin Guitar Factory in Nazareth. And that's a fabulous spot to go to because it's not only a museum about the instrument, it has a factory floor tour, which is fascinating because on that factory floor, you see pieces being laser cut, but then you see them being hand glued together by one technician. So it's a real marriage of new technology and old technology.
26: What site is that and where is it?
20: That is the Martin Guitar Museum in the town of Nazareth, Pennsylvania.
26: Okay, and I don't know if Washington, D.C. is what exact region that is, but of course in Washington, D.C., we have the National Museum of African American.
20: You've got the Smithsonian Museums, that have beautiful artifacts on display, ones that are one of a kind, pieces of history.
26: Now we're going to go to Craig, and we're going to talk up the Southeast.
21: Southeast is, there's so many museums, it's hard to know where to start. I was really impressed with Bristol. Bristol's got a terrific museum. It's a Smithsonian institution. And of course, Bristol is the source of the Big Bang. And there are literally thousands of country musicians come out of that part of the world, country and bluegrass musicians.
26: You've got piles of museums in your book from Tennessee and Mississippi and Louisiana, right?
21: Yes, that's very rich and dense cultural history there. And of course, you know, Mississippi produces the blues. It's not the sole source of the blues, but the B.B. King Center in Indianola. Amazing museum, amazing exhibit. Where else in Southeast?
20: I would also like to add that Mississippi is a living history museum of music. Places like the Delta Cultural Museum in Clarksdale, places like Gateway to the Blues Museum in Tunica, which is just below Memphis. And a lot of people don't realize that Elvis came from Mississippi, from the little town of Tupelo. And it has a fabulous museum called the Elvis Birthplace Museum that we actually both preferred to Graceland.
26: One of my takeaways from your book, if there was a family tree of music, the trunk would be in the Southeast.
20: Yeah, for sure.
26: All right. Hey, Joe, take us to South Central. That's Texas and Oklahoma, because it punches above its weight.
20: Well, two of my very favorite museums are in Tulsa, which was a complete surprise to us. It is a hotbed of music, but the two that really spoke to me are right next door to each other. One is the Bob Dylan Center, and the other one is the Woody Guthrie Center. And of course, Bob Dylan chose this location because he worshipped Woody Guthrie. What I loved about the Bob Dylan Museum that made it different than any other museum we went to is that it's not just about Bob Dylan. It's really dedicated to the art and the craft and the full production of music, and takes us through all the decades that he has been around, because he still is. And right next door, the Woody Guthrie Center is also world-class, but it talks about how he was really influenced by the Dust Bowl, which was a whole history lesson for us.
6: Tulsa probably per capita has more musical thrills from a history point of view than any
20: other
6: place.
20: In addition, you've got Kane's Ballroom, which is the old-fashioned wooden floor Tulsa. Ballroom where Bob Wilson, his Texas Playboys, started out. You've got the Church Studio, which was a studio for Leon Russell. There's all sorts of great sites there.
6: Okay, we're going to go now to Craig with the Midwest. Music follows people. It follows industry. We have a lot of people in industry in the Midwest. Tell us about that.
21: Well, the Motown Museum, you can't pass the Motown Museum. It's newly renovated. It's such an extraordinary exhibit. And that music is so powerful and so resonant and so fresh today. It still works so well. As a bass player, of course, I'm enthralled with James Jamerson. So it's kind of a shrine.

0: you know, the Eagles began and Linda Ronstadt played and other influential artists who were there. And then in Phoenix, Arizona, you've got the massive Musical Instrument Museum, which has musical instruments from all around the globe.
1: That sounds like a fascinating place to check out. And then you guys are both Canadians, so let's talk about Canada. How does Canada work into the story?
2: Well, Canada, you know, is right next door to the United States, a considerably smaller population and under the, you know, enormous influence of the United States. So it's only fair to acknowledge that most of the music that we grew up with, certainly that defined the 20th century, came from the United States, maybe with the singular exception of one culture we haven't mentioned, which is the Acadians, who were displaced from Canada in an ethnic cleansing and moved to the Louisiana region, to the bayous and so forth, and cultivated a music style there. But we have like the Hank Snow Museum in eastern Canada and the Anne Murray Museum. And the, what's the one in Calgary? The
0: Studio Bell.
2: Studio Bell. We don't have nearly the concentration of population and museums in Canada that we do, that we see in the United States.
1: But you've got, we've had on our show Alan Doyle from.
0: Yes, you have Celtic.
1: Celtic. And he is just a Celtic hoot. I love that man. And he's so Canadian and so Celtic. And it just feels to me like he's an upwelling of that, Newfoundland culture or whatever. Tell us a little bit about the Celtic
0: influence. That comes from the island of Cape Breton, which is part of Nova Scotia, which is a real hotbed for Celtic music and Celtic artists. And it has a lovely museum called the Celtic Music Interpretive Center in Judique on the West Coast.
1: Right.
0: And festivals, Cape Breton and Nova Scotia especially, are awash in music festivals, whether it's the Celtic Colors Festival,
2: the Stan Rogers Festival.
0: The Stan Rogers Festival in Canso. Mm-hmm. It's a hotbed.
1: It's a world of opportunities if you love music and you're going to be on the road.
3: Come on, come on. One, two, three.
1: Craig Jones and Josephine Matias are joining us from their home in Kingston, Ontario, to explore the historical sites, museums, and points of interest that pay tribute to the cornerstones of American music. They checked out hundreds of options for us and recommend their favorites in The Music Lover's Guide to North America. I'd like to just kind of wrap up our conversation with just one thought from each of you. As I mentioned, I can go to the Vincent van Gogh Museum in the Netherlands and look at his art and appreciate it. But with music, you need to have some kind of interactiveness. What's an example that has inspired you? Of a museum or a house or some kind of a cultural site relating to music that really nailed it because they connected you with that interactive experience.
2: Okay, so I cannot remember the name of the place. It was somewhere in the Crooked Trail where the locals gather around a circle every Tuesday night or something like that, and they spontaneously jam. And my memory of that, because I had my bass with me, I was the complete outsider, but they welcomed me in, and there was a dozen guitars and a guy playing mandolin. And when it was his turn to solo, he sped up. And you could see, around the circle the fear rising in everybody's eyes because nobody knew where he was going to come out. But yeah. this a group had gathered together regularly and they all knew each other and it was just fun. And we saw lots of examples of that, you know, like half a dozen guys sitting around with guitars in barbershop playing songs they played 1,000 times. Some of them very, very competent players, others, you know, not so good, but just loving the experience of being with each other and sharing these songs.
1: Sharing that culture. And Joe, I thought about how an interactive experience inspired
0: Well, this
1: you.
0: Is a little more low key, but we were in Clarksdale, Mississippi, and we were standing at our van and talking to a local musician who's quite well known. And then he just paused and he said to Craig, "My bass player hasn't shown up and I have a gig in 5 minutes. Do you think you can sub?" And so Craig went and got his bass out of the back of the van, plugged in, and you didn't know what they were going to be playing, but he's accomplished enough that he could keep up, and he had a gig that night. And this sort of thing happened to us several times, and it was a lovely way to connect with the people, not just a curator at a museum or a historian somewhere, but to actually connect with people, and that's what really jumped out at me.
1: And that's kind of the fundamental takeaway from the Music Lover's Guide is to connect with this culture in creative ways. And there's lots of ways to do that. Well, Joel Matias and Craig Jones, thanks so much for joining us, and thanks for

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1: Well, our pleasure. Thank you so much.
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0: You can find more about Joe and Craig at musictravelguides.com. 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
4: 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Sunny and hot this afternoon, high at 100, with heat index values as high as 107. Also, we'll have a heat advisory in effect through 8 o'clock this evening, and for tonight, 30% chance of showers and storms, mainly overnight with a low at 75 degrees. Tomorrow, again, a 30% chance of showers and thunderstorms, mainly in the morning, and mostly sunny skies, high tomorrow at 98.
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0: A challenge for us travelers is to have experiences, to enjoy other cultures with all the sensuality possible. And one great opportunity that a lot of us miss is opera. We're joined today by Fred Plotkin. Fred's a bon vivant author. He's a self-described pleasure activist, and he's an expert in opera. We've talked to Fred before about Italian cuisine. Now we're going to talk to Fred about opera. His guidebook to opera is Opera 101, a complete guide to learning and loving opera. Fred Plotkin, thanks for joining us.
9: Thank you.
0: It kind of reminds me of in the movie when Harry met Sally. Remember the woman was sort of having an orgasm over her beautiful dinner, and somebody else goes, I'll have what she's having. I get that sense when I'm in Europe. Other people are just into opera. How can we get in on the ecstasy?
9: Well, that's the first time I've ever heard opera compared to a pastrami sandwich. I would just ratchet up the verb a bit and say rather than appreciate opera, we love opera. And the people who tell me they hate opera tend to be the people who had the bad experience as a child of being taken without preparation and having to sit in a five-hour Wagnerian marathon. Wagner is fabulous, but not for kids. The thing about opera is it is a projection of who we are. And among the many things we love about opera is we see the whole range of human experience and emotion and passions that in our rather polite, politically correct society, we don't permit ourselves to talk about. But nonetheless, believe me, we still experience all these things. So the place where many opera lovers go to share those feelings is in the opera house. Combine that with the fact that you've taken great stories, set them to music. Now, where the problem is for many people is they think they're supposed to understand everything through the words. So if the opera is in Italian or German or French, they say, I don't get it. My answer is read the story or the synopsis before, then listen to the music, because that is where the story is told.
0: Huh. So you wrote, open your heart without inhibitions and let the music flow through. My hang-up has been trying to be worried about I'm not following the plot completely. And, you know, of course, I don't speak the language. So we need to, like, ease up then.
9: True. We are such a literal, analytical society. And everything in our education points us toward understanding. But I'm a believer that understanding is more at a visceral, hormonal level. We get it because we share the human experience. This conversation that we're having is a very intimate experience among friends who have never met personally, but our friends. And it's that same experience at the opera. You may not personally know the singer, but she's your friend in that you know her voice, you know what she looks like. And when she sings for you, now, mind you, it is without a microphone. And nowadays, to hear sound that is unmitigated by electronics is very rare. And here they're singing beautifully over an orchestra that is not amplified. This is a very sensorial experience, and that's why we have this intimacy and this excitement. People who go to the opera thinking they're supposed to follow the story in words are missing out on the main experience.
10: As I was reading your book, it occurred to me Shakespeare is another challenge for a lot of people. There's no doubt opera and Shakespeare are really fundamental in culture. They're just so undeniably really important. But a lot of people have a tough time with it. And Shakespeare and opera have something in common. They're just masterful at dealing with the human experience.
9: Hamlet is often compared to Mozart's Don Giovanni in that they are so global, so universal, that whatever we walk into the theater with and then encounter from the actors or the singers in the telling of the story that night is what we take away. So that if we are having romantic issues and go to see Don Giovanni and discover that he seems to be on top of his game in terms of love and romance and sex, but in fact he's not, where we connect to that may be through his character and maybe through one of the three women we meet in the opera who he tries to seduce. The thing about masterpieces is they are not plain and simple. They're prismatic. It's like holding up a cut crystal. If you turn it slightly, you see a different reflection of something else. What we put into that reflection, that facet, is what we get back.
10: I would imagine you've seen some operas dozens of times.
9: Hundreds of times.
10: Hundreds of times.
9: Literally hundreds. I'm not exaggerating.
10: It's like holding up a crystal, huh? You can look at it depending on where you're at in that part of your life, or what does the venue mean to you, or who are the performers?
9: Well, all of that. For example, the fact that, let's take Madama Butterfly by Puccini. I saw it for the first time when I was 18 in Bologna. Madame Butterfly is 18 in the opera, but the woman playing it was 40. I didn't yet realize that she was playing 18 because I was 18. As I've gotten older and as I've had different life experiences, the story of this Japanese woman who has a baby with an American sailor who shows up and then disappears and then comes back and takes the baby away, all sung in Italian, can seem very strained. But when you realize that what this is about is love, abandonment, selfishness, parental affection. The older you get and the more experience you have, the more you relate to that same opera differently. If you see different productions in different places that tell the story differently, and then hear different women singing the role of Madame Butterfly, it all changes. So we opera lovers, live with these operas over the arc of a lifetime. So Madame Butterfly didn't mean much to me at 18. It means a lot to me now. Perhaps La Boheme, which I found very gripping when I was a 20-year-old, has a different meaning now because it's about a phase of life that I've passed, and I'm now in other phases of life. So opera is there to reflect who we are.
10: Now, when you go to an opera many, many times over the course of your life as an opera lover, it kind of raises the bar for the performers to bring something intimate and unique to the performance, I would imagine also. There's a lot expected out of the performers other than just performing well musically.
9: What I try to do is go not with the history of every Madame Butterfly I've seen before me, but to step into the theater and see the woman who's singing it and let her give me her version. Now, when we go to the opera, we are, let's say you've flown from New York to Vienna or Milan. You might be jet lagged. You might be in a different mood. You might be in an elated mood. We see these works repeatedly just the way we reread certain iconic books, go back and look at great films and paintings and plays, because they are works of art that offer different things at different times. So I try as an audience member to arrive fresh, alert, and with no preconceptions.
10: I'm Rick Steves. This is Travel with Rick Steves. We're speaking with Fred Plotkin, and Fred writes the How to Appreciate Opera book. It's called Opera 101, A Complete Guide to Learning and Loving Opera. Fred, an opera takes usually 3 hours or more. In this speedy 21st century, is it outmoded, or can you make a case that it's more important than ever that we take this time?
9: On the contrary, it's more important than ever. You know how we sit down to a slow meal and we enjoy it more because we can savor everything. If you are removed from the worries and stresses of daily life and can sit surrounded by beauty, surrounded by emotion, surrounded by other people who are similarly experiencing that emotion and beauty, it's a very transporting event. And I think it's necessary, just the way some people go to the gym to, quote, zone out. Other people will go for a long walk. Other people will meditate. Many of us go to the opera, not to escape, but to deepen ourselves, but not in the sense of self-improvement, but in the sense of giving in. I don't analyze when I go to the opera. I pay attention, but I let everything come into me. And then when I leave the theater, that's when I start putting the pieces together.
10: Now, when you leave the theater, Fred, sometimes do you think, it just wasn't quite right? And other times, everything came together. I'll always remember this evening.
9: Yes, I can pinpoint for you, as any opera lover can, the great experiences they've had. In my case, the greatest performance I ever saw was in April of 1979 in Barcelona. And it starred Montserrat Caballé, José Carreras, and Juan Pons, all of them Catalan, singing in an opera called Andrea Chenier. It is one of my favorite operas. These were three Catalan artists playing to the home crowd, like Barcelona's football club playing at home. Because Catalonia had just become somewhat independent in the political events that happened after the death of Francisco Franco, for the first time, they were allowed to speak in Catalan, so the program was printed in Catalan, all of which is to say that the audience that night experienced identity with the stars. I'm getting goosebumps as I'm talking to you. And the stars were energized by this and really pulled out all the stops, sang the music fantastically well, and the ovations went on for more than an hour after the performance ended.
10: Whoa. Oh, my goodness. And you still remember that from 1979?
9: I could hear it as if it were yesterday.
10: Oh, my goodness. What was the hall? Where was that performance?
9: It's the Teatro Liceu, L-I-C-E-U, okay. In Barcelona, on the Ramblas, next to the Boqueria Market.
10: And Fred, if we're planning a trip, Europe is sort of the heartland of opera. What, France, Italy, Austria, and Germany would be the great classic countries for opera?
9: And the Czech Republic and Russia.
10: Okay. And if you're going to Europe, what's the checklist of great opera houses to try to experience?
9: Well, there's a wonderful website I use called Operissimo, OPERISSIMO.com, that lists opera houses and their websites in 46 countries. And whenever I plan a trip, what I tend to do is say, okay, I'm planning to go to Berlin. Let's see what's on in Berlin in March. And then once I see what's on, then I pick my flight dates based on that. So it's a very valuable tool. But Berlin is fascinating because they have three opera houses. One of them is the old opera house from before World War II. One of them is the Deutsches Opera in West Berlin that was built after the wall went up. And then there's the Komische Opera, the comic opera, which is an older company as well. So that in Berlin, every night of the year, practically, you have three operas to choose from. So it's a great destination. I wouldn't say it's the best, but it's great.
10: Wow, that's quite a public demand for opera that they could put on three different operas each night in one city.
9: Well, bless the Berliner's heart. They fund the arts more in the city of Berlin than the entire United States government does for arts in our 50 states.
10: Wow. And I know in Austria, in Vienna, they do a lot to fund the arts. Last time I was in Vienna, they actually had a big screen in front of the opera house, so people who couldn't afford to get in or were not able to get tickets could actually enjoy the opera as it was being performed inside.
9: Actually, though, that's copied from the Metropolitan Opera. It was invented in New York.
10: Oh, is that right?
9: Okay. Other companies are doing it now. It's done in the baseball stadiums in Washington and San Francisco, and many theaters do it, but it was invented and premiered at the Metropolitan Opera.
10: Again, I'm Rick Steves. This is Travel with Rick Steves. We're talking with Fred Plotkin. Let's talk about great potential experiences as you're traveling. What about great outdoor venues? I used to go to the Baths of Caracalla in Rome for the opera.
9: That's a great one. Another one that is off the charts a bit that people don't know is Bregenz in Western Austria. It's done on Lake Constance, and they build a raft on the lake. And on that raft is the scenery. So the performers go out in boats before the performance, or perhaps swim out, and get into costume, and they're all backstage behind the scenery on the raft and come forward. And we audience members sit on land looking out at the raft. And it's a wonderful experience, acoustically not the best, but fascinating nonetheless.
10: What about the Verona has opera in its...
9: Verona in the Arena di Verona was built in 100 A.D. People descend from all over Europe. There are about 19,000 seats. This is done in the summers. And they do grand opera, which is to say massive productions, crowds of thousands. When I was a teenager, I worked there in the summers as an assistant director and a gopher. What you need to know about Verona, wonderful magical setting, great food after the opera, wonderful pizzas right across the street, but bring an umbrella.
10: Ah.
9: In Great Britain, there is Glyndebourne. Glyndebourne is this wonderful meadow that you go out to and you sit and you bring a wonderful catered picnic. The British dressed in tuxedos and gowns to sit on the ground, to feast on oysters and champagne and grouse and all of that. And they really turn out for that. The productions are wonderful, too. But so much of what Glyndebourne is about is the audience experience.
10: How do you spell Glyndebourne?
9: Glyndebourne, near London.
10: You know, I was in Venice recently, and there's a palazzo where you have opera scenes going through this incredible palace. And I thought it was so magical to take you back to see the opera kind of in the proper context historically. Have you been to that?
9: Yes. Well, opera, as we know, it was not invented in Venice. It was invented in Florence, but it didn't really get off the ground until it reached Venice, which was the first great city of opera. And in the first century of opera, from 1597 to 1697, they built 17 opera houses in Venice and premiered 388 new works in Venice. No city in the world can match that. And you probably went to the Palazzo Vendramin, where they do these kind of backstage at the opera through history events. Wagner lived there.
10: Right now on Travel with Rick Steves, Fred Plotkin is offering a guide to enjoying opera, especially for people who don't think it's for them. Fred also collaborated with me on a culinary guide to Italy. That book's called Italy for Food Lovers. Fred's authored Opera 101 and Classical Music 101 in print and as audiobooks. We have links to his work with today's show at ricksteves.com/radio. I was thinking as I was reading your book about opera, like you said, Wagner is very tough. You don't want to break into opera with Wagner necessarily. What would be the best opera on training wheels? And I was kind of almost thinking of the comic opera in Spain, Zarzuela.
9: Zarzuela, or as they say, Zarzuela. Not really, because if you're not fluent in Spanish, you're completely lost, because it's closer to Broadway musical to operetta with a lot of in-jokes.
10: Oh, okay.
9: I think the perfect first opera is Verdi's Rigoletto. We know a lot of the music already. The story is very direct. It never fails to touch you. I still, after seeing it at least 150 times, am deeply moved, because it's such a humane story. It's about crime and punishment. Mm. It's about father-daughter love and how the father makes bad choices, wanting to protect his daughter, and it ends up with tragic circumstances all around.
10: Sounds great. Rigoletto.
9: Rigoletto.
10: I was reading in your book about etiquette and faux pas and so on, and you can actually holler out bravo. What are the ins and outs of the bravo thing?
9: Well, bravo simply means well done, but you want to really just use it if you believe that it's been well done. You can applaud. People want to applaud. I understand that. But if they're applauding in certain moments, it means they're not listening. Hmm. And it's okay to wait until the end of an act of an opera and then lustily cheer. Don't applaud costumes. Don't applaud a dog that walks on the stage or a horse. But when the curtain comes down at the end of an act, and certainly at the end of the opera, applaud all you want.
10: And a lusty bravo is okay.
9: In the right circumstance. And brava if it's a woman.
10: Brava. Okay. Fred Plotkin, author of Opera 101, Complete Guide to Learning and Loving Opera. Thanks a lot.
9: Thank you.

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2: This is Science Friday. I'm Ira Flatow. When you ask ChatGPT or Claude a question, the model goes through its massive amount of training data, makes guesses on the answer, mathematically predicting the next most likely word to appear in a sentence, for example. This model, experts say, will not work well in a world that's not based on textual information. Instead, they argue, you need a completely different approach. A world model that can understand the physical world around us, stuff we walk by or we bang into, and enable humanoid robots to work in warehouses and improve self-driving cars. It's an area of AI development that's raised billions over the past few years, with big players like Amazon and Google's DeepMind showing more and more interest. So, what does a world model mean, actually, and how do you train the AI to recognize what the real world looks like? My next guest has seen the early days of these models up close, even in her home, and is here to tell us how ready for prime time they are. Joanna Stern is a tech journalist who writes newsletters and creates videos for New Things Media. Welcome to Science Friday, Joanna.
3: Hello. Thank you for having me, Ira.
2: You're welcome. Okay, tell me more about why tech companies want this different approach to AI.
3: Well, if you think about the physical world and the type of AI we are thinking we're going to get in the physical world, best examples would be self-driving cars and humanoid robots or robots of any kind. You can see why just studying the text of the world and even just studying basic images of the world is not going to be enough for a car to get you from point A to point B, or it's not going to be enough for a humanoid robot to step into your house and start doing the laundry.
2: So a company like Amazon that has to move a lot of stuff around could really benefit from this kind of robot.
3: Sure. And Amazon has over 1 million robots already functioning in some of their warehouses and in their partners' warehouses. And so the big difference there, though, in terms of what Amazon's talking about in robotics, is that those robots are largely industrial work type robots, right? They have a very, very regimented, simple environment that never changes. Think about it. If you are taking things from one box and putting them into another box, the box size never really changes. They're usually located in the same exact spot. And so this is really simple to program robots. That's very different than, say, a self-driving car, where, sure, you're still going from point A to point B, but a bicycle just went in between that road that wasn't there before, or they just set up a road closure sign that wasn't there before. And so these things are constantly changing in our physical world. The home is even worse, right, Ira? I mean, I don't know about your home, but my home is changing every day. Someone moves something in the refrigerator. Somebody moves a plate. My kids have put their toys all over the ground.
2: And so is video very helpful? Is that what we're talking about here?
3: Well, so there's some debate about how it's going to be best to train these robots. One way is through something called teleoperation, where the robot actually is in the home. There's cameras and sensors on the robot, and somebody is controlling that robot with a virtual reality headset someplace else, right? They're wearing arm controllers, and they are controlling, basically as a puppet, the humanoid robot that's in the house. And I've seen this demoed a number of times now. So the robot isn't doing it autonomously. And so this idea of teleoperation is that we are training and gathering data of the movements of the robot. We're also gathering video and sensor data from the robot. And that over time can start to train. There's another idea that's becoming pretty popular, and that's we use video data. We take lots of video off YouTube. We take lots of video from humans doing this in the real world, and we train it. And in fact, last month I did a story on a company called Micro AGI out of Germany, and they have a new app called Shift. And you can say, I want to earn money by filming myself doing things in my house, doing the dishes, vacuuming,
2: they'll
3: cleaning
2: pay me
3: the
2: to
3: counters.
2: Do these things.
3: They will pay you to do these things. The catch is you have to wear an iPhone on your head, some sort of smartphone on your head, or now they've started to make hats with embedded cameras. So I tried this. I tried it for about 3 weeks. I will say I was not very successful at it. Turns out you have to really, the footage has to show both hands in the frame, and you've got to kind of really show it very carefully. But look, I did make some money folding my laundry, putting my dishes in, which is more to say that, you know, look, I would say everyone in the house was happy that I was finally contributing.
2: Well, actually, watch your video. I saw your video doing that, and it looked very interesting. And of course, as you say, to train the robot, it has to see physically what you're doing with your hands so that it could tell the robot what to do with its hands.
3: Exactly. The big thing, and I kind of challenged the CEO on this, I said, well, look, I filmed 5 hours. You're only paying me for 3 hours. He said, well, yeah, because only 3 hours is useful to me, right? Only 3 hours showed my hands both in frame and my hands doing something useful that they think they can then go train the robot on. And in fact, they sent me the footage where they apply sort of the 3D modeling to my hands. And you can see, okay, the robot has to see these weird kind of like almost skeleton-like lines in your hands doing things for it to start to make sense of what is happening.
2: You know, if I were to go backwards engineer things, if I were a Luddite, I might say, you know, instead of a robot trying to do this, my 15-year-old will do this for next to nothing. Don't have to teach anything. Why go with a robot on this?
3: It's true. It's true. But look, I will say there's many times in the week where I have a big pile of laundry that I need to fold, and I would rather do something different. Last summer, I actually had a company come to my house and set up their laundry folding contraption, and that wasn't a humanoid robot. That was really these two robotic arms. You can kind of picture, you know, when you go to an arcade and they have the claw machine that you can put the money in and it will pick up a stuffed animal or some other toy.
2: Mm-hmm.
3: The robotic arms looked a little bit like that. And so these two robotic arms sat over the table, had some cameras. It was a big sort of contraption set up. And these two robotic arms, just on their own, were folding the laundry. And this, it didn't work great, but it was really great to see because I could see, first of all, it improve over time. And it gave me a sense of where we are at right now. It was only folding t-shirts. The company now says it folds more things. Sometimes it would take 5 minutes to fold one t-shirt, right? This gives us a good idea of where we're at in this moment. And look, this was last year and things have improved now. But this is how the progress we need to see and why this data is so important to these companies and why there are companies specifically popping up that just collect the data to sell to the robotics companies.
2: Right. And that brings me to, I'm glad you brought that point up because I'm sure there are privacy experts who are not thrilled about people sending thousands of hours of footage inside their own homes.
3: Totally. And I thought about that, obviously, before embarking on the experiment I did in that video with that company, Micro AGI, though they gave me a pretty long list of the ways they're protecting privacy. One of them being that they blur out any identifiable information they might see in your footage. So, for instance, they sent me back a video where some writing on a t-shirt was blurred out. And I said, why is this blurred out? They said, well, we blur any text that we see. Right. Okay, it was my kid's, like, you know, Pokemon t-shirt, but that's fine. But these companies are taking steps towards that. But look, you're agreeing to do this. And if you think the trade-off of putting some cameras on your head and showing them your house is worth the $20 they might pay you an hour, well, that's your decision to make.
2: How do you see this panning out? Do you think this model is going to catch on like the large language models did? Or do you think this is just the beginning? I mean, folding a shirt for 5 minutes has a long way to go.
3: Well, that's one of the reasons I love covering this space right now. I feel like we saw this big breakthrough in large language models. We've seen how that really disrupted society and technology and all of the things we see playing out with AI right now. And there's a lot of hype about how this is coming right now. People should not believe the hype about a humanoid robot coming to their house right now. It is not coming right now. I don't think it's coming in the next 5 years. What we're watching play out is this need for more data and this need for better, we haven't talked about it here, but what we need is better and safer robots too. I don't want to allow a 100-pound robot in my house that can't stand upright, that has a risk of falling down. So there are a lot of things that have to happen in the next number of years. I think it will happen. I can't give you a time frame, but I can tell you it's not happening this year or next year.
2: All right. That's a good place to end it, Joanna. Good luck in your research.
3: Yeah, I'm going to keep on. I'm keeping on this topic. I'm going to be, you know, with the robots for many, many years. And they'll remember when they're finally working. They'll say, this was the woman who told the world
2: so
3: what
2: was coming.
3: So when
2: the singularity comes, they'll
3: that's
2: keep
3: right.
2: you in mind. Yeah. Okay.
3: That's right.
2: Joanna Stern, tech journalist who writes newsletters and creates videos for New Things Media. After the break, we're adding up the drama happening in the AI math world. Stay with us. Now we're turning to news in the math world. In the last month, AI models have disproved a handful of conjectures. OpenAI announced that it had solved 10 longstanding problems with an advanced, unreleased model. Some mathematicians said the results were impressive, while others said they were overblown and accused the announcement of sloppy attribution. Play nice in the sandbox, folks. So what do mathematicians make of all of this? We thought it was a good time to check in with our mathematical referee, Dr. Emily Riehl, professor of mathematics at Johns Hopkins University, who's joined us before to walk us through the AI math world, and she's back with us from Baltimore, Maryland. Welcome back, Emily.
4: Thanks for having me.
2: Nice to have you. All right, let's get into this. When we last had you on in March, you talked about AI also. Are things progressing slower or faster than you thought?
4: I think most mathematicians would say this summer has been very surprising at the pace of improvement in the models. I think the first one that really caught my eye was a disproof of something called the unit distance conjecture, which was a 1946 conjecture of Paul Erdős, celebrated Hungarian combinatorialist. I would say that there were relatively few areas where AI had made important contributions, and that is changing. AI is still not contributing to all research areas in mathematics, but in certain areas it is certainly making progress. It seems to do best in areas where the problems are easy to state, if not easy to solve, and maybe is less skilled in the areas where the problems are sort of harder to understand the statements of.
2: Right. You know, like I said, OpenAI announced their new unreleased model also solved 10 longstanding problems. What's been the reaction from mathematicians, and what do you think of them?
4: So the announcement came in the form of a 250-page PDF, entirely written by AI, so not with any human mathematical input that we can tell, together with some further verification of each of the 10 solutions in the form of something called a lean proof. Lean here refers to a computer proof assistant that can automate some of the refereeing process. Maybe the first thing to say is that when a new mathematical breakthrough happens, it usually takes the community some time to respond. And if the new breakthrough involves a delicate mathematical argument that you know might take dozens or even hundreds of pages, then it can take sometimes even a year or even more for the community to really verify the correctness of the solution and also understand the impact down the field.
2: I'm trying to think of what a mathematical prompt to AI would look like. I mean, it must be huge, right?
4: You might think that, but you know, one of the surprises is that often these prompts are really short and relatively naive. A recent example is the Dinitz-Gorman's conjecture, which is a question in graph theory. And here the prompting was sort of four extremely naive prompts, telling the model which problem to work on and to keep working until it found a counterexample. you know, what do we make of this? I mean, you know, one phenomenon is that there are a lot of folks out there who love math but are not getting paid to do math full time, who are kind of rediscovering their love of math by pushing the frontier of research knowledge in this way. You could imagine anybody who was aware of that problem could write that prompt and then generate a solution. So in one sense, this is expanding the number of people who are contributing to the mathematics research enterprise. And we've seen this with the Erdős problems too. The Erdős problems were sort of famous for attracting non-specialists who could contribute in a productive way. And those non-specialists are sort of superpowered now with the latest AI models.
2: Did AI have a particular strength that it allowed it to do this?
4: There's been some discussion of that. So there are some mathematical problems that essentially involve finding a needle in a haystack. And it does seem that AI, for whatever reason, is good at finding unusual mathematical objects with unusual properties. It's not as good as explaining to us how it found them. The sort of interpretation work for some of these counterexamples has been done by humans.
2: Yeah, you know, my math teacher always said, show your work, right? speaking of the latest AI models, are you getting a clearer picture on what the relationship between mathematics and AI models will look like in the future?
4: I think there is a lot that is currently in flux. One open question is how much AI can actually help us understand mathematics as opposed to just tell us what is true and false. Right now it still seems like there's a lot of work for humans to do to sort of map out the mathematical universe. So you can think of the mathematical universe as some sort of vast building of unbounded expanse that mathematicians have spent millennia both exploring and renovating. This building is so large, there's no architect who has seen the floor plan for everything. There's no contractor who's directing everybody to do the work. Instead, there are sort of specialists in different areas who are interested in different problems, who are going off down some dark corridor and trying to open the doors that are stuck to get inside. So when there's a door that's stuck, a problem that we don't know immediately how to solve, it's not clear immediately how to get through. Maybe it just needs a shove in the right corner. Maybe it needs somebody to find a key. Maybe it needs somebody to create a new key. And what the AI models are doing right now is helping us get in some of these doors that mathematicians we're having trouble breaking through before. But what mathematicians still have to do once they've opened up a new door is see if they can turn on any lights in there, maybe renovate a bit to make sure the ceiling doesn't collapse, see whether this door leads to just a closet or maybe a whole entire new wing of the building where there will be new mathematical discoveries around the road. And right now, at least, AI is not contributing to those sort of larger enterprises of expanding the mathematical universe.
2: Well, Emily, it's always fun having you coming on the show. Thank you for taking time to be with us today.
4: Thanks very much.
2: Dr. Emily Riehl, professor of mathematics at Johns Hopkins University in Baltimore, Maryland. And that wraps up another week. If you missed any part of this program or you would like to hear it again, subscribe to our podcast. It comes out now every day. 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Have a great weekend. 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
11: From WHYY in Philadelphia, this is Fresh Air. I'm Dave Davies. The Dog Stars is a new film about two men who become unlikely compatriots when a pandemic wipes out much of the country's population. Today we talk with adventure writer Peter Heller, who wrote the book. Also, we remember pioneering rock critic Dave Marsh. He was an early champion and biographer of Bruce Springsteen. He helped launch the rock magazine Cream before winding up at Rolling Stone. He once wrote, "Rock saved my life and also broke my heart."
12: It seemed like a pure thing to me. And I guess I was naive, but it did seem like a pure thing to me. It seemed like there were these singers. They got in the studio, they sang these songs, and they spoke from the bottom of their heart.
11: Also, Justin Chang reviews the new film, Dreams and Nightmares. First, the news.
13: Live from NPR News, I'm Lakshmi Singh. The White House can keep building its ballroom under a temporary order the Chief Justice of the United States, John Roberts, signed today. The Supreme Court stayed a lower court ruling that President Trump had failed to first obtain congressional approval and ordered a pause to construction over the White House East Wing. Trump has long touted the ballroom as a luxurious and prestigious gathering venue, but as NPR's Tamara Keith reports, Trump now describes the former site of the East Wing, under which exists a World War II bunker, as a national security project.
14: The existence of the bunker and the need to replace it because it had been destroyed as part of this process came out in some of the earlier legal filings. But since then, the president has really been piling it on about how this is such a national security issue, not just the underground bunker, but then also saying it's going to be a drone port. It's a military installation. This isn't just a ballroom. This is national security.
13: NPR's Tamara Keith. The government of Guatemala says the United States has deported nearly 2,300 Mexican migrants to its country. NPR's Zeta Peralta reports the Mexican government says it is not happy with the practice.
15: Normally, migrants are only deported to a country that is not theirs when their home country won't take them or when it's too dangerous for them to go back. Guatemalan President Bernardo Arevalo said that's not the case with the Mexican deportees.
16: Nosotros lo que hemos hecho es ingresar.
15: Guatemala, he says, treats them like they are in transit and they are sent to Mexico by land within 24 hours. In a statement, Mexico said it opposes the practice. Human rights groups view it as an attempt to intimidate migrants. In a statement to Reuters, the U.S. State Department said it was focused on implementing President Trump's immigration policy. Ada Peralta, NPR News, Mexico City.
13: Flock Camera, the automated license plate readers police use to track vehicles, are facing growing resistance. NPR's Meg Anderson reports some people are so fed up with the cameras that they're resorting to vandalism.
17: Flock cameras capture billions of license plates every month. Police leaders say that has helped them find stolen vehicles and missing people. But legal experts say the technology raises privacy concerns. Now, some people are taking matters into their own hands. According to an NPR review, Flock cameras have been vandalized or stolen in at least 36 states. Garrett Langley is the CEO of Flock.
18: These are people being amped up to go do something, And I don't think that they're being given the level of information they should, that they're also committing a felony.
17: Langley says if people have concerns, they should take it up with their city council. And many people have. According to the advocacy group DFLOC, at least 100 cities have deactivated the cameras or canceled their contracts. Meg Anderson, NPR News.
13: You're listening to NPR News. The federal government sat with a new plan for how several states access water from the Colorado River for at least the next 2 years as the region faces the realities of droughts and water restrictions. Downstream states, California, Arizona, and Nevada, will bear the brunt of the cuts. The administration's plan does not issue water reduction mandates for four upper basin states, Colorado, Utah, Wyoming, and New Mexico. FIFA banned three Argentina players for striking their Spanish opponents who'd won the World Cup final. The punishment includes a 10-match suspension for midfielder Leandro Paredes. The Trump administration has released a new policy for what it calls a golden age of space tourism, transportation, that is. The policy calls for a major increase in U.S. space launches. Here's NPR's Katie Riddle.
19: The change is to a document called the National Space Transportation Policy. Previous administrations have put forth similar policies. This one calls for increased collaboration with private sector partners, as well as better integration of launches into the nation's airspace system, laying out a goal of more than 1,000 launches and re-entries per year by 2030. It also calls for expanding the number of locations where spacecraft can launch and land. The policy does not specify new funding to achieve these goals. The White House has meanwhile called for significant cuts to NASA's budget, including in its 2027 budget proposal. Katie Riddle, NPR News.
13: The oldest living person in the world, Ethel Caterham, is celebrating her birthday today. In England, she is celebrating 117 years. I'm Lakshmi Singh, NPR News.
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11: This is Fresh Air. I'm Dave Davies. The Dog Stars, a new film from Ridley Scott starring Jacob Elordi and Josh Brolin, is an apocalyptic drama about two men struggling to survive after a virus has wiped out much of the world's population. Here's a scene from the movie. Elordi is speaking to Brolin's character.
22: This world fits you, Bang. Wake up. Defend. Survive. I think you were ready for it 10 years before it hit. Right? You liked this. I was a mechanic. Now I fix. When I wasn't doing that, I was kissing my wife. And playing with my dog. You know, wondering every day how I got so lucky.
11: The Dog Stars, which opens in theaters next week, is adapted from a novel of the same name by Peter Heller. Heller knows something about survival himself. He's an experienced outdoorsman and adventure writer who's gone to some pretty remote places and done some pretty dangerous things. He wrote Hell or High Water about an expedition to an unfathomably deep river gorge in Tibet. The Dog Stars was his first novel and became a bestseller. His other novels include The River, Celine, The Painter, and his latest, The Orchard. Peter Heller holds an MFA from the Iowa Writers' Workshop in both fiction and poetry. Let's listen to some of the interview I recorded with Heller in 2012, when The Dog Stars was first published. Well, Peter Heller, welcome to Fresh Air.
23: Thank you for having me.
11: Now, this is your first novel. You've written a lot of nonfiction. Why a novel set in a post-apocalyptic world where civilization has collapsed?
0: Yeah, I'm not sure why. I know why I wanted to write a novel. I've been writing nonfiction for many years. And, you know, when you write a nonfiction book, you know, of course, I always know what's going to happen next. And I know what the ending is going to be. And I just didn't want to know what was going to happen next. And so I went to the coffee shop where I write, and I sat down, and I began with the first line. So I didn't even, to tell you the truth, know that it was going to be a post-apocalyptic story when I started.
2: Wow. The first line is, "I keep the beast running." The beast refers to an old Cessna aircraft. That's how you started?
0: Yeah. And I mean, I know that this stuff about the unraveling of the ecosphere and the apocalypse is something that I've been thinking about a lot. I write a lot about environmental issues, and I have a dear friend. He's a paleobotanist, and what he does is look at 70 million year old fossil leaves. And his specialty is the KT boundary. That's the geologic layer that represents the time between when there were a lot of dinosaurs and then when there weren't any. So this guy Kirk is an aficionado of extinction, you might say. And we eat breakfast now and then, and we always talk about you know, this sixth great mass extinction that we're in the middle of right now that scientists, you know, are talking about a lot. And we always end up imagining what it'll be like when that apocalypse, this unraveling, you know, begins to affect human society and what it'll look like. And so, you know, those themes have been on my mind. And so when I sat down to write, I think, you know, they had to be central to the book.
2: You know, I had my own notion about this, which is that, you know, as I read about what you've done, I mean, you've been quite an outdoorsman. You've been, you know, an expedition kayaker. You've gone to some incredibly remote and sometimes dangerous places. And I wondered if you were at times in places where it might have felt like you were one of the last people on Earth.
0: Oh, yeah. You know, that's a wonder. I hadn't thought of it that way, but I was thinking this morning about sometimes I just – the wonderful thing about, you know, traveling to these places and taking these expeditions is you have these memories and these images that sort of, you know, they form your interior landscape and you can come back to them. And this morning I was thinking about the Tsangpo Gorge in eastern Tibet. And, you know, it's like the deepest gorge in the world. It's right in the middle of the high Himalayas, and it's so deep that it's subtropical, and there are tigers in there, and, you know, four species of leopards and 200 species and counting of rhododendrons. You know, I was on this expedition that went through there, and it did, you know, it felt like the end of the world, or maybe like some sort of Shangri-La, some sort of, you know, imagined place on Earth that no one had ever been to before. And, you know, on some of these trips, actually, you know, when you get into the kayak, you don't even know, you stretch the spray skirt on over the cockpit, and you don't know if that's the last time you'll ever be doing that. And you sort of pray that it's not. And so I think that might have informed some of it for sure.
2: Right. You know, one of the things that I thought, and I really enjoyed reading this. It's told in the first person. Your character, Higg, is this guy who was a pilot, and he's at an airport with another guy who's very different from him. Let's talk about these two characters. First, your character, Higg, the one who tells the story. Tell us about him.
0: Well, he was a contractor. He was married, very happily married, to his wife named Melissa. She was 7 months pregnant when this super flu hit, you know, across as a pandemic, world pandemic. And so that was their first child. So in this flu pandemic, he lost his wife, he lost his unborn child, he lost everything. And in his previous life, before that, he had wanted to be a writer. He had written a bunch of poetry and was kind of a failed poet, and you know, had to go to work. And so he did this job building houses. And he's a big guy. He's a very tough and formidable dude. But you know, he still has that sensibility of, you know, he just loves to read poetry more than anything, and he has a sensitivity towards beauty and nature, and he loves to fly fish. That's what he loves to do more than anything. And, you know, in this situation, in this post-apocalyptic time that he finds himself in, he'll still, at great risk to himself, he and his dog Jasper will head into the mountains just to go fishing.
2: Right. Now, they end up at this little rural airport called Erie. Is it a real place?
0: Yeah, it's where I keep my plane, the old 56.
2: A 56 Cessna, an old plane. And because of the circumstances, there are fuel tanks that are solar powered, so he can, there's enough fuel that he can continue to fly. The other guy at the airport is the one he's destined to perhaps spend eternity with, this character, Bangley. Tell us about Bangley.
23: Bangley's an enigma. You know, he shows up a few months after everything hit the fan with a trailer full of guns and ammo. And he's just a really mean gun nut. And you get the sense that he's been waiting for this his whole life, this sort of survival situation. And, you know, throughout the whole beginning of the book, you know, and as I was writing it, I mean, I was discovering these characters as I was writing it, just as Higg was. And so it was really fun. You know, Bangley is a tough nut to crack. He doesn't give away much. And his whole deal is about survival. It is about dotting your I's and crossing every T, and about redundancy, and about never slipping up and never making a mistake and never letting some situation get out of hand or letting the other guy win.
2: And treating every other human being you may encounter as a threat.
23: Yeah, definitely. Yep, he's a crusty dude for sure.
2: So tell us, what's the symbiotic relationship? Why does Bangley accept your character, Higg, into his little world?
23: Well, you know, I think on the surface, you know, explicitly, it's because Higg has this airplane and he knows how to fly it. And every day after, you know, there's a lot of action in the book. And in one of these sort of attacks that nearly cleans their clock, you know, Bangley sort of realizes that it's Higg's daily patrols in his old plane. You know, he circles out towards the mountain front, which is 8 miles away, and then he circles around and he does a out to the south and then the east and to the north. He has a 30-mile radius, and it's sort of a day's walk for an intruder. So after his patrol, he knows that they're safe for probably for 24 hours. And it's that patrol, that perimeter that Higg maintains that, you know, keeps him alive, you know, in Bangley's book. He's useful then.
2: And your character, Higg, is not happy just to stay alive, right? He's always kind of reaching for something else.
23: Yeah, I mean, Higg's challenge is to find a reason to stay alive and to stay connected with the things he loves. And I think that's why I named the book The Dog Stars, because Higg sleeps out every night with his dog Jasper. They huddle up and sleep out under the stars. And every night Higg names the constellations. And he used to have a book of stars, but now he doesn't. And so he remembers some of the constellations, you know, Orion and the Big Dipper and the Chariot. But a lot of them he doesn't. So he makes them up, and they're usually animals. And he makes one up for his wife and for the little angel, he calls it, which was his child. And he makes one up for Jasper, his dog. And it's his way of reinventing the world and also staying connected to the things he loves. So that's his challenge every day, is to find a reason to live, to find joy, to find some richness. And I think that's what makes him so interesting. It's not just about, you know, finding the calories to stay alive.
2: And Bangley's reaction to every move is, that's too risky, make sure you're protected, get the right angles on an intruder, that kind of a thing.
23: Exactly. Yeah, they're working, you know, they have two different tracks they're working on every day. And so their relationship's very interesting. And Higg doesn't like to kill. And, you know, in a lot of ways, I'm like Higg in that way. I mean, I love to fly fish almost more than anything. And I hunt elk, and I just can't stand killing things. I mean, I'll if I see a spider, you know, flailing on the surface of the water, I'll go to great effort to save him sometimes. Don't tell my buddies. But Higg is like that too. You know, he's in this situation where they do get attacked, and he does sometimes have to step up, and he just can't stand it. Whereas Bangley, you know, he relishes that. And, you know, he thinks Higg lives in the past too much. You know, a lot of the book is Higg's interior monologue, his memories of the past. There's layering of his memories of his marriage, of, you know, things he used to love to do and his impressions. And so he's in his head a lot. And to Bangley, you know, this is just cross purposes to what they want to do. You know, he's always telling Higg to wake up, you know, stop. You know, he's going to be trying to think about the past and get blindsided by some.
2: Writer Peter Heller recorded in 2012. We'll hear more after this short break.
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8: The German-American Society of Tulsa is once again offering its fall semester of weekly German language classes. The GAST is located on 15th Street, one block west of Lewis. All levels of classes from never-evers to advanced speakers begin September 8th. There are also children's classes beginning September 12th. More information, including how to register for these classes, online at gastulsa.org.
11: This is Fresh Air, and we're listening to the interview I recorded with Peter Heller in 2012 when his first novel, The Dog Stars, was published. It's now been adapted into a film by director Ridley Scott, opening in theaters next week. Now, you grew up in New York. What kind of neighborhood were you in? What kind of kid were you?
23: So I grew up in Brooklyn Heights, which is, it's a genteel neighborhood above the piers, right across from the financial district in Brooklyn. And it was a quiet neighborhood. I spent all my time like in the bushes when I was really little around the playground. My friends were in the playground. I was like in the bushes. I don't know. Just as a kid, I just wanted to be out of the city so bad. I couldn't stand the city. I went to school and I liked school a lot. I liked reading, but I couldn't wait until I got out of there. And so I begged my parents when I was 15 to send me to a school in southern Vermont. I have a lot of cousins and uncle and aunt in Putney, Vermont. And so I went to a school there for high school, and it's just like, oh my God, hills and rivers, and it was great. It was great. And I loved it so much. I built a teepee and I lived in it, through the Vermont winter when I was a teenager, and cut my firewood and all that stuff. I was so happy in the country. So I went to college in New England in the country. And
2: right. And you became an expedition kayaker, right? I mean, you would take groups of people into these remote settings and with tough rapids and
23: bring
2: everybody back alive, huh?
23: Most of the time on the big expeditions, I was on assignment. So I was like the kayak. I was the writer in the kayak, and I didn't lead the trip. But I did a lot of guiding, and I did a lot of kayak instruction along the way.
2: Well, I mean, I guess the best known is the trip that led to your book, Hell or High Water. And that's this remarkable river gorge in eastern Tibet. You want to describe the setting here and what this expedition was about?
23: Oh, gosh. I mean, this thing is like mythic. The Tsangpo River runs west to east across Tibet. It drains the entire north slope of the Himalayas. So it's a big river. And then in eastern Tibet, at about 10,000 foot elevation, it just drops off the edge of the earth and flows between two mountains, a 25,000 footer and a 23,000 foot peak. The peaks are very close together, and the river just drops off between them. And then 150 river miles later, it flows out into the hills of Assam, India, at an altitude of 500 feet. So if you think it drops off the edge at 10,000 feet, and 150 river miles later, it comes out at 500 foot elevation, think of the relief in there, the steepness of this river. And it's a big river. So these guys, an expedition led by Scott Lindgren and a few of his kayak buddies, decided that they wanted to try and kayak this river. And these are the best expedition kayakers in the world. They decided they wanted to kayak it in the middle of the winter when the river was at its lowest level, which was a good idea.
2: But and, when it's very, very cold, right?
23: If it's cold and at some point, how many river miles? It's something like 20 river miles in, the river gets to a precipitous waterfall that hadn't been described, that was, sort of imagined, but hadn't been described until 1998 by National Geographic. I mean, that's how remote this place was. So you get to a place where you can't paddle anymore, and then you have to climb up over a high snow pass. But the thing about it is that those passes aren't even, the locals don't go anywhere near them after November. So here we are in February, and these guys are carrying their kayaks up, these 60-degree slopes, a guy's cutting steps with an ice axe, and these guys are kind of carrying their kayaks up these, just open snow slopes, way up over a high pass. It was epic. And I was on the ground team, and, we were 37 days in the gorge.
2: So did you have a kayak yourself, or you were?
23: No. I was I was 40 something. These guys were all like in their 20s. You know, nobody really older than 30. They kayaked, 350 days a year, top of their form. And so I was on assignment. I just was on the ground team, and I wrote about the story. But it was challenging enough just trying to get through there. No, only two expeditions in history had ever done it.
2: So what does it mean to be on the ground team?
23: It means that you're with five Nepali Sherpas, like Everest Sherpas, who are there for mountaineering and stuff, and 60 porters, and then this international team of like mountaineers, and you are trying to keep pace with the kayakers, along the side of this precipitous gorge. And it's a lot of walking, a lot of scrambling, and some praying.
2: Okay. Your character in The Dog Stars, Hig, is a pilot, and his Cessna aircraft is an important part of the story. And there's some really evocative scenes where he writes about flying. You're a pilot yourself, right?
23: Yeah, I came to it in a funny way. I was doing a kayak trip in northern Montana. We had to fly into the river to do it. This is a few years ago. And I found that my favorite part of the whole trip was the flight in. It was just so cool to be flying through these mountains close enough with a wingtip sort of close enough to the mountain slope that you could see, the tracks of elk, going up along a ridge. And the landing in this little grass strip surrounded by mountains was I just thought it was cool. So I got an assignment from Men's Journal. It was sort of like how to be a bush pilot in 3 weeks kind of thing. They gave me the assignment. I went up there to Kalispell, Montana, and I got my license in 20 days with these incredible backcountry pilots.
2: The assignment was to learn to fly and write a story?
23: Yeah, it was like, could you like in 3 weeks, like learn to fly, get your license, and then land on a backcountry strip? And so the guy I learned from, Dave Horner, is one of the truly great backcountry pilots in the world. He has 30,000 hours flying in the mountains of Glacier National Park and around there, tracking wolves and grizzly bears, radio collar tracking. So he's always flying low and slow with the mountain peaks all around him and above him. It's very dangerous flying, and he's still alive after 30,000 hours. So he's extraordinary. It was sort of like learning to play tennis from, Roger Federer. It should never happen. And he was so fun to learn from because he had been a logger. And, I was not a natural at all. I mean, I think it was like day three. We were landing at like Polson on the southern end of Flathead Lake, and we came in. He goes, "You drive a truck?" I'm like, yes, sir. He's like, "You drive a motorcycle?" And I'm like, "Yeah." He goes, "This isn't either one. It's a bird, damn it. Little adjustments. And then when we landed, he turned to me and goes, "That was atrocious." And he said, "You landed. That looked like a sick goose." And, for a logger to pull out the word atrocious, I mean, it was a special circumstances. I felt very honored. Anyway, I fell in love with flying. And, and Dave actually emailed me, a couple of years ago, a little bit after the assignment, said, "Hey, a buddy of mine who used this plane to track wolves, this 56 Cessna, it's a beautiful plane. He's selling it cheap. You should buy it." And I did.
2: Peter Heller, it's been great. Thanks so much for speaking with us.
23: Thanks for having me. It's fun.
2: Writer Peter Heller recorded in 2012. His first novel, The Dog Stars, has been adapted into a film by director Ridley Scott. It opens in theaters next week. Heller's latest novel is The Orchard. After a break, we remember rock critic Dave Marsh, who died a week ago. And Justin Chang reviews the new film Dreams and Nightmares. I'm Dave Davies, and this is Fresh Air.

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6: This is Fresh Air. I'm Dave Davies. We're going to remember the influential rock critic Dave Marsh, who died a week ago. He was 76. He could be a tough critic who didn't mince words, but he was also known for his enthusiasm and for giving voice to the emotional connection many fans had to music. Marsh dropped out of Wayne State University in Detroit to help launch the rock magazine Cream before winding up at Rolling Stone. He became an early champion of Bruce Springsteen and wrote the Rolling Stones' first cover story about him in 1978. Marsh went on to write three biographies of Springsteen and became a close friend. The first book, Born to Run, was published in 1979 and became a bestseller. Upon learning of Marsh's death, Springsteen wrote on social media, "He was soulful, intelligent, heartfelt, opinionated, bruising, and often fantastically argumentative. He deeply believed in what I was trying to accomplish, and his lifetime of support meant the world to me." Marsh also wrote books about The Who, Elvis, Michael Jackson, and Sly and the Family Stone. In his book, The Heart of Rock and Soul, he rated what he considered the 1001 greatest singles ever made. His number one choice? Marvin Gaye's I Heard It Through the Grapevine. Marsh also wrote a book about the Kingsmen's 1963 hit Louie Louie. He won a Grammy in 1993 for Best Album Notes for his work on Aretha Franklin's Queen of Soul, the Atlantic Recordings. And as a member of the Rock and Roll Hall of Fame nominating committee, Marsh blocked the band Kiss from entering the hall, though they eventually were inducted. In his monthly newsletter Rock and Roll Confidential, later titled Rock and Rap Confidential, Marsh examined the political, social, and economic implications of popular music. He helped create the E Street Radio channel on Sirius XM and was host of Kick Out the Jams for Sirius XM for 19 years. We're going to listen to Terry's 1987 interview with Dave Marsh just after he published Glory Days, the second volume of his biography of Bruce Springsteen.
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8: Nice to be here.
7: You seem to see Springsteen not only as a great performer, but as almost a savior of rock music. What do you think rock music needs to be saved from?
8: Well, you know, one of the things I try to do in this new book is, Glory Days, is back off a little bit from the idea of the messianic part of Savior. And just to get into the idea that what we're all trying to do is bail ourselves out of the deepest crises of our lives. Rock and roll gets trapped in a bunch of trash, in being a vehicle just for selling beer or something. What I think Bruce tried to do was save himself from that anguish of having his best ideas and thoughts converted into songs that were then converted into beer commercials. And what I think rock and roll needs is more of that kind of conversion. And for myself, I guess the fear has always been, what would you do without it? And what are you going to do with it? It's a double-edged sword. Because to me, it was like my culture.
7: Well, let me quote something that you. I'm going to quote something that you say in your first book. You wrote, "Rock saved my life. It also broke my heart."
8: Well, it seemed like a pure thing to me, and I guess I was naive, but it did seem like a pure thing to me. It seemed like there were these singers. They got in the studio, they sang these songs, and they spoke from the bottom of their heart. And I'm thinking about songs like, I guess the great example for right now, because it was a hit again last year, is that Benny King song, "Stand By Me."
7: Yeah.
8: You know, when the night is dark, and you know, and just that whole idea of like when you're most alone, something that will come and stand by your side and not let you down. For Bruce, it was a song like Roy Orbison's "Only the Lonely Know the Way I Feel Tonight." And I think Bruce Springsteen is a person who writes those songs.

0: it just got old and cynical. Bob Dylan kind of walked a neat path and then got lost on it. Bruce Springsteen made it to the highest heights that I think any serious rock performer has made. And at the very moment of his greatest success, reached down and touched a community that he was supposed to be completely isolated from. And one of the great things when we were doing the last interview we did for the book was in January. One of the great things was he explained all this to me, not in terms of what he was able to do for other people, but what that connection had done to rescue him from the fate of isolation that somebody like Elvis had to experience.
1: Yeah, he's very aware of the traps that megastars fall into, and you make a lot of comparisons between him and Elvis, and fame more or less killed Elvis Presley.
0: I think it did, you know, not only because, I mean, there are people who make an argument that may have some legitimacy that Elvis's over-medication was a result of him being quite sick, but if that was the case, then somebody wasn't communicating very well with somebody else about what his physical condition was. So one way or the other, the isolation, the being placed on a pedestal, is what made him no longer alive at 43. And that's, I don't know if people out who aren't big rock and roll fans really would understand what a tragedy that is, what it means for a sharecropper's son from Tupelo, Mississippi, to have reached so into so many lives. And maybe somebody who's not a rock fan doesn't believe. Well, I know that from the cut of my hair to the mere fact that I can stand in front of a microphone and speak, I owe Elvis Presley. I owed him. And I know that Bruce Springsteen feels that. And I know that there are enormous numbers of people who feel that. And that somehow behind all that, there was a bigger idea blossoming than just the pink Cadillac that he sang about.
1: Even though Springsteen has been aware of the price of fame, didn't hype and publicity almost kill his career in the beginning?
0: Twice.
1: I remember, yeah, in 1975, there were the simultaneous covers
0: even
1: of Time
0: that,
1: and Newsweek.
0: In 1972, when he made his first record, and he'd been discovered by John Hammond, who discovered everybody from Bessie Smith to Aretha Franklin, Bob Dylan, Billie Holiday, Benny Goodman, and John Hammond had discovered Bob Dylan. And so they promoted Springsteen as the new Dylan. Now, there have been 50 people, I bet you, hyped as the new Dylan since the old Dylan became successful. I should say the real Dylan became successful. Bruce Springsteen's the only person whose career survived it. And then in 1975, he made the album Born to Run. And that is a classic rock and roll riff. It's a classic rock and roll song, from the lyric, the music, the whole business. On the other hand, that doesn't necessarily mean that it was going to be a mega-selling record. It was not trendy in any way. And when that hype didn't work, a lot of people figured he was finished again. And one of the things that my first book, Born to Run, was about was how does someone solve this problem and why didn't he fade away and disappear? An answer that's steeped more in the qualitative than the quantitative. In fact, his next album sold measurably less than Born to Run hit, Darkness on the Edge of Town. And the album after that, it's called The River, sold only a little more than Born to Run. But what was really going on then was that Bruce had forced the marketing mechanisms of his record company to pull back. And because he was afraid of another bout of this overexposure, which probably would have killed him. And it wound up with him being the most idolized rock star with a big concert audience, and not so much awareness outside of the narrow world of the rock concert cult.
2: 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We'll hear a portion of his 1993 interview after a break. 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
3: Over the past year, the sight of armed, uniformed National Guard troops has become commonplace here in Washington, D.C., sparking public outcry. 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
1: This is Fresh Air. We're listening to portions of our interviews with rock critic Dave Marsh. He died a week ago at the age of 76. In 1993, Marsh wrote a book about the song he said tells the story of rock and roll. That song is Louie Louie.

0: That's considered rock's most recorded song, covered by everyone from punk bands to Otis Redding to high school marching bands. Louie Louie was written in 1955 by a black rhythm and blues singer and songwriter named Richard Berry, who recorded it in 56. 7 years later, a Portland, Oregon band, the Kingsmen, recorded their version of it with garbled lyrics. It became a hit. In 1993, Dave Marsh told Terry how, for years, much of America came to believe that the lyrics in the song were obscene.
1: A bunch of fraternity boys decided in 1963, when the Kingsmen, this high school band from Portland, Oregon, had decided to record the record, which was a sensation, and that song was a sensation in the Pacific Northwest. And when their record came out, for unknown reasons to anybody, I guess some college kids as a fraternity prank told the governor of Indiana that the song had dirty words. And a rumor, like a urban legend, went around high schools and junior highs all across America that if you played the 45 of the Kingsmen at 33 and a third RPM, you would hear dirty words about sex. And so the governor of Indiana immediately banned it in the state of Indiana. And I mean, he says he didn't, but he did. He called the Broadcasters Association and told them that if it was dirty, they should get it off the air, and if they couldn't prove it, they should think twice. So not being able to prove it, they got rid of it. And then the FBI got their hooks into it, and they kept their hooks into it until the middle of 1966 when they started going after the Beatles or something. I don't know why they gave up.
2: What would the song have been violating if the lyrics were dirty?
1: Oh, several laws. Primarily a law called the Interstate Transportation of Obscene Materials Law. The FBI, when they talked to Richard Berry in 1965, told him he was going to jail. Flat out. They said, Richard, you're going to go to jail. And Richard said, for what? And they said, well, you wrote a dirty song. He said, no, here's the sheet music. And the sheet music contains a story which, in fact, is what Richard sang and what the Kingsmen sang and what everybody pretty much sings, which is a story of a Jamaican sailor sitting at a bar, pouring his heart out to a bartender named Louie, saying, Louie, Louie, me gotta go back to Jamaica to see this fine little girl who's waiting for me. And that's it. But the FBI could not be persuaded of this, at least for the first 2.5 years. They finally concluded that it was unintelligible at any speed.
2: Let's run through some of the versions of Louie Louie and do a little capsule history. Why don't we start with Richard Berry's recording, recorded in 1956?
1: Seven. 57. In 1957. As a matter of fact, you're playing that from the Rhino Anthology, right?
2: Yeah.
1: Now, that is not the original version, but it's so close to the original version that you practically need a meter to tell it. And Max Firetag, who's the guy who owns the original version, was mad at Richard and refused to license it to Rhino. So Richard Foos at Rhino simply took Richard and some other singers in and did an exact duplicate of the record. And it was so close that Firetag called up and said, I'm going to sue you. I told you you couldn't use that.
2: So these are all like dummy singers? These people are not Richard Berry?
1: Well, Richard Berry is Richard Berry, but the other people who are with him are not the people who are on the original record, nor was the record cut in 1957. It was cut about 1980 or 81.
2: So what's the lyric that he used?
1: He used the standard, a fine little girl, she's waiting for me. I catch a ship across the sea. I sail that ship all alone. I never think I make it home. Louie, Louie, me gotta go. That's Richard's version. That's what everybody sings pretty much.
2: Okay, let's hear the Richard Berry recording of Louie Louie.

0: That sounds kind of doo-wop.
1: Yeah.
0: Yeah. So, moving along here, after he records it, nothing happens, right? It's played on some West Coast stations?
2: There's a guy up in Seattle named Ron Holden who had a big record with I Love You So, who picks it up, and this dance that's around the Chalypso, he uses it in battles of the bands because the kids would get up and dance the Chalypso, and he would win the battle of the bands if he played Louie Louie. And so, from him, all these... There was an amazing rock scene in Seattle at the time. And one of the neat things about doing the book is I sort of got to do the background for everybody's Nirvana and Pearl Jam book to come later. But the bands called the Wailers, the Frantics, the Sonics, all these wildcat bands that were up there, kind of the dinosaurs of grunge, I think of them as, they all did Louie Louie. Louie Louie became the anthem of the Pacific Northwest. And they played this. They played this place called the Haunted Castle, which was this, which actually Jimi Hendrix's song, because Jimi was from Seattle, Spanish Castle Magic, is about what went on in that place. And mainly what went on in that place was versions of Louie Louie, taken to the nth degree of just craziness. And that was where the song got speeded up.
0: There have been dozens and dozens of cover recordings of these, some of them just incredibly ludicrous. Why in the world would Pete Fountain do a middle-of-the-road cover of Louie Louie? I mean, what was his producer thinking? Why bother?
2: Well, first of all, you got to remember, Louie Louie was one of the 10 or 12 biggest records of 1963. And in 1963 and 64, if you were making a middle-of-the-road record, they gave you a checklist. Here were the big records last year. Do them. And Louie Louie would work as an instrumental. Louie Louie, in terms of just being three chords of music, is okay. You know, you can play it on clarinet. Why someone decided Julie London had to sing it, now that's an interesting question. And then after that, it became a standard. It became part of the rock and roll repertoire. And so Tina Turner sort of needed a version to put into her club show. And so she did this wonderful version in which she makes Louie a guy. And says to him, basically, you think you're getting me without a yacht? Forget about your little ship you sail all alone. I want a yacht or get out of here, which is probably my favorite lyrical change that anybody ever made in a straight version of the song anyway.
3: 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He died a week ago at the age of 76. If you want to hear an extended version of this interview and other conversations with him, visit the Fresh Air Archive. Let's listen to the recording Dave Marsh considered the number one rock single of all time.

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1: The John Hope Franklin Center for Reconciliation 17th Annual Reconciliation in America National Symposium continues its year-long series of presentations with Land of Hope, the Promise and Politics of Native Land. 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
0: This is Fresh Air. In the new film Dreams in Nightmares, three friends go on a cross-country road trip in search of a fourth friend they haven't seen in some time. It's the latest independent feature from writer and director Shatara Michelle Ford after their award-winning drama Test Pattern. Dreams in Nightmares opens in select theaters today. Our film critic Justin Chang has this review.
4: In 2021, I saw a quietly shattering debut feature called Test Pattern, from the writer and director Shatara Michelle Ford. Set mostly in the hours following a sexual assault, the movie was full of sharp, damning insights into how America's healthcare and law enforcement systems routinely fail black women. In their second feature, Dreams in Nightmares, Ford has lightened the mood and loosened the tension. This is a warm, sprawling, sweetly bickersome comedy drama about a group of close friends who at a turning point in their lives decide to hit the road together. But Ford remains focused on the physical and emotional well-being of their characters, in this case, four queer black friends in their mid-30s. The one we get to know best is Z, a Los Angeles-based writer, played by Danae Benton from The Gilded Age, who's just been laid off from her job as a professor. By unhappy coincidence, Z's Brooklyn-based friend Tasha, played by Sasha Comper, loses her consulting gig around the same time. On a whim, Z flies to New York to hang with Tasha and their friend Lauren, played by Desi Bing. From there, the three hop in a car and drive west to Iowa City to visit their friend Kel, who's an artist. Kel hasn't returned the group's texts and calls in a while, and they want to make sure that they're okay. Despite the last-minute decision, Lauren, Tasha, and Z embark on their trip with a sense of purpose and a measure of caution. They know they'll have to be on alert, especially when traveling outside major cities. Early on, too, Lauren insists that whenever possible, the three of them will eat only at black-owned restaurants. At one such eatery, they sit down at a table and find a cup filled with strips of paper, each one printed with a conversation-starting question.
5: Should we answer a little question together? It's fun. Yeah?
6: Oh, no.
5: Is your favorite attribute about yourself physical or non-physical?
7: Physical. 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
6: What?
5: 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Physical or non-physical, your favorite attribute.
6: What kind of question is that?
5: It don't matter.
6: I like how I live my life.
5: Okay. Very depthful.
6: Depthful.
5: What?
6: Depthful.
5: That. As in, like, full of depth?
6: Professor Z. No.
5: No. Whatever.
6: Mine is probably my mind. So non-physical, I guess.
7: That's probably my favorite thing about you, too.
6: Well, what about it? Just, you know, say more.
5: It's a wonder up there. Peace and company.
4: Z and Lauren are both pursuing their artistic dreams. Lauren is a poet, as we hear firsthand when they perform at a queer poetry slam during a quick stopover in Pittsburgh. Meanwhile, Z wonders if her layoff is the motivation she needs to finally write that book she's been planning. Tasha, by contrast, is the practical-minded, no-nonsense member of the group, and she sometimes finds herself at odds with her more free-spirited friends. We learn that at one point, Tasha wanted to become an actor, a dream she gave up for what she thought would be a steadier career in business. On paper, that might sound too obvious. The bohemian artists versus the high-strung corporate sellout. But the actors, especially Sasha Comper as Tasha, are too vivid to be reduced to mere types. And there's more joy and solidarity in the character's dynamic than there is resentment or tension. As in many road movies, the journey has its share of twists and turns. We learn that Kel left Iowa City some time ago, and so the friends have to spend a stormy night, in every sense, with Kel's annoying ex-girlfriend. She's played, in a scene-stealing comic turn, by Jasmine Savoy Brown. From there, they head south to Kansas City and have an awkward visit with Kel's estranged and very conservative parents, who clearly have yet to accept their child's queer identity. Without revealing exactly where the story goes, we do eventually meet Kel, who, as warmly played by Mars Storm Rucker, makes it easy to see why Z and Lauren care about them so deeply. We also see why Tasha feels resentful of, and perhaps even threatened by, Kel's sense of freedom. And freedom is ultimately what Dreams in Nightmares is all about. The hope that these four characters, and many others like them, might be able to live life on their own terms. Throughout this intimate and gorgeously shot film, Ford shows us glimpses of that freedom, like when Tasha enjoys a rare moment of release at a Brooklyn nightclub, or when Z checks in with her boyfriend in L.A., with whom she enjoys a mutually supportive polyamorous relationship. Most of all, there's freedom in Z's lyrical visions of a mysterious desert landscape, which appear throughout the film, calling her towards some unknown yet promising destination. In a way, this is what Ford longs to give all their characters, the time, space, and imagination to dream of a future that still has yet to be written.
0: Justin Chang is a film critic for The New Yorker. He reviewed Dreams and Nightmares. On Monday's show, Lisa Kudrow. She's up for two Emmys for the final season of The Comeback, playing Valerie Cherish, an actress who will endure almost anything to keep working. We'll talk about saying goodbye to a character she's played over the span of 21 years and why she recently binged the series Friends for the first time. I hope you can join us. Keep up with what's on the show and get highlights of our interviews. 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We're rolling out new videos with in-studio guests, behind-the-scenes shorts, and iconic interviews from the archive. Fresh Air's executive producer is Sam Brigger. Our senior producer today is Roberta Shorrock. Our technical director and engineer is Audrey Bentham, with additional engineering support from Julian Hertzfeld and Adam Staniszewski. Our interviews and reviews are produced and edited by Phyllis Myers, Anne-Marie Baldonado, Lauren Krenzel, Teresa Madden, Monique Nazareth, Thea Challoner, Susan Yakundi, Anna Bauman, and Nico Gonzalez-Wisler. Our digital media producer is Molly C.V. Nesper. Our social media video producer is Hillary Kissinger. For Terry Gross and Tanya Mosley, I'm Dave Davies.
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11: Big cuts ahead in the water supply for Arizona.
12: It's all part of a sweeping new plan to manage the shrinking Colorado River and rein in demand for the river's water through 2028.
11: For Friday, August 21st, this is All Things Considered from NPR News. I'm David Folkenflik.
12: And I'm Juana Summers. Flock cameras are being vandalized around the country. A protest against this police surveillance technology is spreading like wildfire.
11: Privacy advocates say there's a reason for that.
13: Law enforcement is affirmatively restricted against getting up in our business as we go about our daily lives.
12: And down under, big tech giants will be required to pay to publish news coverage from Aussie news outlets.
14: They need to negotiate with Australian media companies, like required by the Australian government, or to lobby Washington to put pressure on Australia government.
11: First, news.
15: Live from NPR News in Washington, I'm Ryland Barton. The Supreme Court has paused an appeals court order on President Trump's $400 million ballroom project, meaning construction can carry on for now. NPR's Emily Fang reports.
16: The Supreme Court put a stay on a lower court's order to halt construction, but the higher court did not give an explanation for its decision. Two lower courts already ruled that the ballroom project is likely illegal because Congress never approved it. But this Supreme Court order means the administration can continue with the 90,000-square-foot addition to the White House. The Trump administration has argued the ballroom is not just an aesthetic necessity, but a national security issue as well. In materials supplied to the Supreme Court, D. John Sauer, the Solicitor General and a former personal lawyer for Trump, said the future ballroom would include a sniper's nest, drone-proof roofs, and a hospital. Emily Fang, NPR News, Washington.
15: The Department of Education is threatening the American Bar Association's ability to accredit law schools. NPR's Janaki Mehta reports this is the Trump administration's latest attack on the ABA.
17: In most states, a school must be ABA approved for students to take the bar exam and become licensed lawyers. The Trump administration has called out the ABA as being too progressive, including for its diversity, equity, and inclusion policies. Now, the Education Department has taken its first step to strip the ABA of its power to accredit law schools. A department spokesperson told NPR that the ABA did not comply with its accreditation regulations and shared a near 500-page report that in part claims that the ABA is not sufficiently independent of the institutions it accredits. Melissa Hart, who chairs the ABA's Accreditation Council, said, quote, "The council is confident it complies with the Higher Education Act and with the department's requirements for accreditors. A final decision to take away the ABA's accreditation power could take months." Janaki Mehta, NPR News.
15: Northwest Indiana is in its second week of power outages due to storms that hit the state on August 11th. Barb Anguiano reports city and state officials are calling for more transparency from electricity provider Northern Indiana Public Service Company, or NIPSCO.
18: NIPSCO says nearly 375,000 customers lost power in what they called the worst outage in the company's history, and estimates the power is still out for nearly 68,000 customers. Gary, Indiana was one of the hardest hit areas. NIPSCO says they expect power will be back there Tuesday. Gary Mayor Eddie Melton says it's been a frustrating situation.
19: I have to demand that NIPSCO provide more accurate restoration times specifically for Gary because the information that was shared was omitting Gary.
18: Indiana Governor Mike Braun, in a social media post Thursday, praised crews working around the clock to restore power. He also urged NIPSCO to take the situation seriously. For NPR News, I'm Barb Anguiano in Indianapolis.
15: This is NPR News from Washington. The number of people receiving SNAP food aid has fallen more than 13% in a year as changes to the program start to kick in. The loss of help is making it hard for some families to figure out what to do. More people are required to work to receive the aid now, and that change has come with more reporting requirements, and states will be required to pay more of the costs of running the program later this year. The world's oldest living person is celebrating her 117th birthday today. Ethel Caterham from England got the title after the death last year of a 116-year-old Brazilian nun. NPR's Fatima Al-Kassab has more.
20: Ethel Caterham was born in 1909 and has lived through the Russian Revolution, the Great Depression, and two world wars. She's the last surviving subject of King Edward VII. For her 116th birthday last year, she got a visit from his great-great-grandson, King Charles. According to Guinness World Records, she's also one of the oldest people to survive COVID after contracting it in 2020. She's celebrating with family and friends at a nursing home in Surrey, outside London, and says she's looking forward to what next year might bring. Fatima Al-Kassab, NPR News, London.
15: Next week is Fat Marmot Week. Last winter was tough for the groundhog-like rodents in the Colorado mountains, but the marmots that survived are doing well. They fattened up, gaining the critical weight they need to make it through next winter. To drum up interest in their work, marmot researchers are launching a contest for the public to vote for their favorite critter. Fat Marmot Week begins on Monday. Major U.S. stock indexes rose today. This is NPR News from Washington.
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22: This is All Things Considered from NPR News. I'm Juana Summers.
23: And I'm David Folkenflik. For years, the water level of the Colorado River has been dwindling. Climate change and drought are part of the problem. So is heavy demand by cities and by farms. Seven states rely on the river. Today, the federal government finally announced which ones will need to cut back their water usage over the next 2 years. The cuts will come from Arizona, California, and Nevada. Here to tell us more is KJZZ's Alex Hager in Phoenix. Hey, Alex.
24: Thanks for having me.
23: So let's get to it. What have we learned from today's announcement?
24: States spent years negotiating a new plan for sharing the river, but they could not agree on how to do it. So the federal government had to step in and decide for them. And today, we found out exactly how much water will get cut and who is going to get less. Arizona, California, and Nevada will take about 20% less water from the river over the next 2 years. Arizona will shoulder the largest portion of those cuts. The plan does not force cuts for the upstream states of Colorado, Utah, Wyoming, and New Mexico because the federal government doesn't think it has the authority to do that. The federal government built a lot of the dams and canals that move water in the downstream states, which is why they think they do have the legal power to make changes there.
23: What does that mean for the people who live in these states?
24: The biggest impact from these cuts is going to fall on cities in the Phoenix and Tucson areas. But people who live here are not going to see their taps go dry. For example, cities around Phoenix get a lot of water from a giant canal that carries the Colorado River across the desert. But like any good investor, those cities have diverse portfolios. They also get water from underground. Some of it's naturally occurring. Some of it they have been storing there for this very moment. A lot of them get water from another nearby river. That's the Salt River. Mm-hmm. So when there's less Colorado River water coming in, they can just lean harder on those other sources to make up the difference. However, it takes a lot of expensive new construction to get all of that water to the people who use it. So over time, people who live here will see their water bills keep going up. A lot of the experts I talk to say we're not running out of water, but we are running out of cheap water.
23: Well, you know, bills go up. How have the reaction been from the states that are going to see these big cuts?
24: Yeah, the reaction has been mostly positive, but with an asterisk. The 20% cut is actually pretty welcome news for Arizona, California, and Nevada. The federal government said it has the authority to cut their water up to 40%. Those states negotiated with the feds to avoid that worst-case scenario. Arizona said that would be catastrophic for its people and economy. So this is a small sigh of relief. But these rules only last for 2 years, and those bigger cuts could be necessary by then.
0: So if that only lasts for 2 years, sounds like we're kind of kicking the can down the road.
24: Yeah, that's kind of right. Today's announcement is not a long-term solution. The Colorado River is in this mess because 26 years of drought and climate change have been sapping its water, and people have not made huge cutbacks to demand accordingly. This is a long-term problem, and it needs a long-term solution. That would take even bigger cuts across a larger area. It would probably mean cutting into the large amount of water used on farms and ranches. Right now, the main focus is on keeping enough water in the nation's two largest reservoirs. That's Lake Powell and Lake Mead. Those reservoirs can generate hydropower for millions of people across the West, and they both hit record low levels this month. So the priority is keeping those dams and reservoirs working somewhat normally for the next couple of years. Beyond that, the states that use the Colorado River are absolutely not out of the woods yet.
0: I've been speaking with KJZC's Alex Hager. Alex, thanks so much.
24: Thank you for having me.
4: The company Flock Safety, which makes automated license plate readers that police use to track vehicles, held its annual conference this week. Their product is meeting growing resistance. According to the advocacy group DFlock, at least 100 cities have deactivated the cameras or canceled their contracts. As NPR's Meg Anderson reports, some people are so fed up with Flock cameras that they're covering them up or even destroying them.
5: A couple times a week, Brady O'Rourke walks to the busiest street near his house in Crystal, Minnesota. He carries a big metal pole with a bright yellow sign taped to the end.
6: Yeah, this is a roof rake that I've never used.
5: A roof rake, for those in less wintry climates, is something people use to scrape snow off their house. Although he has different plans for this one.
6: Thank you.
5: When we get to the intersection, we come to a Flock camera. It's about 12 feet tall. Normally, this camera would record everyone who drives down this street. Not right now. O'Rourke lifts his pole into the air and blocks the camera with his sign.
6: And then I'll just stand here and I'll wave to people and I'll do it for, 20, 30 minutes.
5: As we stand there, some drivers wave back and smile.
6: Yep. Thumbs up. I'll take it.
5: O'Rourke is part of a growing movement against automated license plate readers like Flock. According to Flock, more than 5,000 law enforcement agencies use their technology. Every month, those cameras capture billions of license plates and other details about a car. That allows police to see where a driver has been over time. People going to work, to the doctor, to daycare to pick up their kids. Claire Garvey is a privacy lawyer at New York University's Policing Project.
7: What we've enabled in practical reality is law enforcement to go back and look at where any of us was at any given point in time.
5: She says she wants to see more oversight from lawmakers.
7: We did not set up a system of governance in this country that says, just don't do anything wrong and you won't have anything to worry about. What we said is, no, actually law enforcement is affirmatively restricted against getting up in our business as we go about our daily lives.
5: Police leaders say Flock cameras help them locate stolen vehicles and missing people. And a recent preliminary study seemed to show that they can deter car theft. But the technology has also been abused. Police officers, for instance, have used it to stalk ex-girlfriends. A sheriff's office in Texas used it to track a woman who may have had an abortion. That has led some people to take matters into their own hands.
25: Police are investigating after a Flock camera was vandalized.
26: Two Flock cameras were vandalized in Benson, that's east of Tucson, over the weekend.
27: Three damaged automated license plate reader cameras in the city.
5: According to an NPR review, Flock cameras have been vandalized in at least 36 states. They've been stolen, sawed down, crashed into, covered in paint and stickers, even shot at with guns. Instagram and TikTok are filled with tongue-in-cheek how-to videos, like how to discreetly saw through a metal pole. Garrett Langley is the CEO and co-founder of Flock.
28: These are people being amped up to go do something
1: And I don't think that they're being given the level of information they should, that they're also committing a felony.
5: Last week, Flock changed some of its features to help prevent abuse. That includes cutting off access to officers who appear to be misusing the tool.
1: We are so transparent about the business, right? We don't own this data. We don't sell this data. Cities have control over how long it's stored and who it's shared with.
5: Langley says if people have concerns, they should take it up with their city council. Organizers with DFLOC, which publishes the locations of license plate readers, agree. This week is the group's National Week of Action. They say more than 25,000 people are registered for events around the country, things like protests and education sessions, which offer people a legal way to use their voice. Meg Anderson, NPR News.
0: This midterm election year has seen plenty of political battles over redistricting. That is, over redrawing congressional district borders, sometimes to favor one political party over another, also known as gerrymandering. Why gerrymandering? As part of our Word of the Week series, NPR's Scott Newman maps it out.
8: You've likely heard of Samuel Adams and John Hancock. Here he is putting his famous signature on the Declaration of Independence in the musical 1776.
9: That's a pretty large signature, Johnny.
10: So Fat George in London can read it without his glasses.
8: Hancock and Adams hailed from Massachusetts and both signed the Declaration and the Articles of Confederation. But there was also Elbridge Gerry, who put his John Hancock on those important documents, too. Elbridge who, you might ask?
11: Gerry was important, particularly in the early years during the Revolutionary War.
8: Today, he's mostly forgotten, says historian and author David O. Stewart. But he leaves a somewhat lamentable legacy. As governor of Massachusetts in 1812, Gerry approved a bill that created a sprawling state Senate district to benefit his party. Some said the contorted district looked like a salamander.
11: When the embarrassing cartoon was created to make fun of the district, it was named for him because he was the guy who had signed the bill.
8: But when the term gerrymander caught on, it wasn't with the hard G sound of Gerry's surname. That didn't help much to keep him in the public memory, even though he went on to become one of James Madison's vice presidents a few years after the infamous gerrymandering incident. Doug Harper is founder of the etymology dictionary etymonline.com.
12: If you asked people on the street today, they wonder if it was Jerry Seinfeld we were talking about.
8: Harper says that when someone's name becomes the name of something else, you have an eponym. Think of the slang term MacGyver, named after the TV character famous for improvising clever solutions out of limited resources. Gerrymandering, though, took its own winding path into the language, Harper says.
12: It's a word, but it comes out of a visual image, so in a way it describes the picture.
8: Despite the important part Elbridge Gerry played in America's independence, 250 years later, we remember him, if at all, only for a forgotten battle over legislative districts. Scott Newman, NPR News.

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1: 18 minutes after the hour here at Public Radio 89.5, heat advisory in effect till 8 o'clock tonight. For this evening, 30% chance of showers and thunderstorms, mainly after midnight, and a low tonight at 75 degrees. Tomorrow, 40% chance of showers and thunderstorms, mostly cloudy skies, becoming sunny later in the day tomorrow, and a high at 98. Heat index values for tomorrow could be as high as 103. Sunday, looking partly sunny, high at 96.
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3: Death, the end of life, the end of our experiences on this earth and of our very selves. 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
7: 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I'm David Folkenflik.
8: And I'm Juana Summers. Summer is still in full swing, but in this week's Science Roundup, we talk winter.
7: Specifically, how a tiny animal shrinks to survive the cold season.
9: This includes, for example, the brain, which shrinks by a quarter, and the skull, and many, many organs.
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10: Live from NPR News in Culver City, California, I'm Dwayne Brown. President Trump is threatening a prominent liberal think tank with a $5 million defamation lawsuit if it doesn't retract a published report. That report found his deployment of National Guard troops to Washington, D.C. has done little to reduce violent crime in the city, NPR's Kat Lonsdorf reports.
11: One of President Trump's personal lawyers sent a letter to the Center for American Progress demanding a full retraction of the report. The letter, which NPR has read, said that the report was full of, quote, false and malicious claims. In a statement, CAP President and CEO Neera Tanden, who served as a senior advisor to President Biden, outlined the research and analysis behind the report and called the lawsuit a, quote, transparent attempt to silence the organization. She said the report would not be retracted. A similar study by the nonpartisan think tank the Niskanen Center published earlier also found that the National Guard presence has had no effect on violent crime in Washington. Kat Lonsdorf, NPR News, Washington.
10: Medicare coverage could soon be coming to a Costco near you. NPR's Kristen Wright has more on the pilot program.
12: Costco is partnering with a nonprofit health insurer called SCAN to sell Medicare Advantage plans and Medicare supplement plans for adults 65 and older. The plans will be offered in Costco stores, through insurance agents, and online. Medicare Advantage and supplemental plans are run by private insurance companies, but some of them are dropping Medicare Advantage, leaving patients uncovered. Researchers at Johns Hopkins estimate 3 million Americans will lose coverage this year as a result. Costco is testing the program in 3 states. It hasn't said which ones or when. People won't need a Costco membership to sign up. Costco's plan still needs regulatory approval. Kristen Wright, NPR News, Washington.
10: A rebound on Wall Street. Stocks finished higher across the board today. This is NPR News. One of Mexico's most powerful governors has returned to his post in Sinaloa. This comes months after the Department of Justice unsealed an indictment against him. NPR's Eder Peralta has the story.
13: The U.S. alleged that a faction of the Sinaloa cartel helped Sinaloa Governor Rubén Rocha Moya get elected, and in return, he promised to protect them. Rocha Moya took leave as the Mexican government began its own investigation. Now, Rocha Moya is back at the governor's palace, citing Mexican authorities saying they did not have concrete evidence to arrest him. Even before the U.S. charged him, the people in his own state have taken to the streets in protest, calling him a narco governor. But Rocha Moya is a key ally of Mexico. President and her ruling party. What is unclear is whether he is returning to his post with the blessing of the Mexican president. Eder Peralta, NPR News, Mexico City.
10: Well, some schools are now starting to teach students AI literacy so they can see both the shortcomings and best practices for using the growing technology. Over the summer, many teachers traded time off to learn what AI literacy is and how best to teach it, but experts say there is no one single definition for AI literacy. It's more about learning when and when not to use generative AI. More public schools are now encouraging the new strategy. On Wall Street, the Dow gained 517 points. This is NPR News.
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0: You're listening to All Things Considered from NPR News. On the next Fresh Air, we remember the longtime rock critic Dave Marsh, who was an early champion and biographer of Bruce Springsteen. He wrote for the rock magazine Cream and later Rolling Stone. He died last week. Also, Peter Heller, his novel The Dog Stars, has been adapted into a new film. Join us. At night we ride the mansions of
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1: 18 minutes after the hour here at Public Radio 89.5, heat advisory in effect till 8 o'clock tonight. For this evening, 30% chance of showers and thunderstorms, mainly after midnight, and a low tonight at 75 degrees. Tomorrow, 40% chance of showers and thunderstorms, mostly cloudy skies, becoming sunny later in the day tomorrow, and a high at 98. Heat index values for tomorrow could be as high as 103. Sunday, looking partly sunny, high at 96.
2: Death, the end of life, the end of our experiences on this earth and of our very selves. Or is it? Some people have had near-death experiences, some even saying that they've seen the afterlife. Scientists and doctors have said biologically that's not possible, and what these people have seen is wishful thinking. Which is it? This week we argue the motion, death is not final. That's on Open to Debate.
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3: 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He wrote for the rock magazine Cream and later Rolling Stone. He died last week. Also, Peter Heller, his novel The Dog Stars, has been adapted into a new film. 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
1: 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He wrote for the rock magazine Cream and later Rolling Stone. He died last week. Also, Peter Heller, his novel The Dog Stars, has been adapted into a new film. 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
3: 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The German American Society of Tulsa is once again offering its fall semester of weekly German language classes. The GAST is located on 15th Street, one block west of Lewis. All levels of classes from never-evers to advanced speakers begin September 8th. 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More information, including how to register for these classes, online at gastulsa.org.
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1: 18 minutes after the hour here at Public Radio 89.5, heat advisory in effect till 8 o'clock tonight. For this evening, 30% chance of showers and thunderstorms, mainly after midnight, and a low tonight at 75 degrees. Tomorrow, 40% chance of showers and thunderstorms, mostly cloudy skies, becoming sunny later in the day tomorrow, and a high at 98. Heat index values for tomorrow could be as high as 103. Sunday, looking partly sunny, high at 96.
2: Death, the end of life, the end of our experiences on this earth and of our very selves. Or is it? Some people have had near-death experiences, some even saying that they've seen the afterlife. Scientists and doctors have said biologically that's not possible, and what these people have seen is wishful thinking. Which is it? This week we argue the motion, death is not final. That's on Open to Debate.
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6: It's All Things Considered from NPR News. I'm David Folkenflik.
7: And I'm Juana Summers. Summer is still in full swing, but in this week's Science Roundup, we talk winter.
6: Specifically, how a tiny animal shrinks to survive the cold season.
8: This includes, for example, the brain, which shrinks by a quarter, and the skull, and many, many organs.
7: Now news.
9: Live from NPR News in Culver City, California, I'm Dwayne Brown. A controversial figure in various roles at the Justice Department is leaving the Trump administration. Ed Martin announced his departure today on social media. NPR's Ryan Lucas reports.
10: In a post on Truth Social, President Trump says Ed Martin has been with him from the very beginning, but is now leaving to do outside legal work for the upcoming midterm election and the 2028 presidential vote. Martin has been a deeply controversial figure at the Justice Department in Trump's second term, in part due to his desire to use the DOJ to go after Trump's perceived enemies. Martin initially served as acting U.S. attorney for Washington, D.C., but he couldn't win Senate confirmation for the job on a permanent basis. He then served as the Justice Department's pardon attorney and headed the so-called Weaponization Working Group, although he was removed from the latter post early this year. Ryan Lucas, NPR News, Washington.
9: Religious groups are speaking out after revelations that the Department of Homeland Security operated inside churches as part of immigration enforcement actions. NPR's Jason DeRose tells us the case involves Operation Metro Surge in Minnesota earlier this year.
11: Recent court filings suggest that ICE agents covertly entered congregations in the Twin Cities. Faith-based groups were at the forefront of resistance to both the broader immigration actions there and specific instances in which federal agents shot and killed two protesters. The First Universalist Church of Minneapolis was among the congregations involved in the demonstrations and believes it was surveilled. Now, the Umbrella Unitarian Universalist Association is condemning the administration for, quote, secretly spying on one of its congregations. Jason DeRose, NPR News.
9: Stocks finished higher on Wall Street despite a shaky bond market and rising inflation. You're listening to NPR News. In Manchester, Tennessee, the Bonnaroo Music and Arts Festival will not be held next year. The festival has hosted acts like Paul McCartney, Elton John, even Radiohead, as Justin Barney from member station WPLN reports.
12: The past couple years have been rough for Bonnaroo. The main issue has been rain. Storms caused organizers to cancel mid-fest in 2025. Torrential rains again this year caused delays and some cancellations. In a social media post, organizers said that they are putting Bonnaroo on pause for next summer, citing bad luck. Organizers also gave a nod to reality. They said that the festival market has changed substantially over the past decade, especially for camping events like Bonnaroo, and that it's been difficult getting people to buy into the camping culture and experience. But they're hoping for a comeback in 2028. For NPR News, I'm Justin Barney in Nashville.
9: Well, just days after announcing plans to return his family to the UK, Prince Harry, Elton John, and five others have been ordered to pay millions to a British tabloid after the group lost an invasion of privacy lawsuit against the Daily Mail last month over alleged phone hacking. That group has been ordered to pay just under $13 million to the publisher by the end of August. Harry's ongoing legal battles have put a strain on his relationship with the royal family. I'm Dwayne Brown. 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
7: 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I'm Juana Summers.
14: And I'm David Folkenflik. There have been a lot of unwanted side dishes on the menu this year, between cyclospora and iceberg lettuce, salmonella and jalapeno peppers and eggs, and E. coli and frozen blueberries. Yuck. So we've heard a lot this summer about foodborne illnesses and recalls,

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